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0: Hello, everyone. Welcome to The Grace Message. I'm Andrew Farley. So glad you're joining us tonight. We got open lines, four open lines, room for you right now, 877-655-6755. That's the number. And maybe you've got a question tonight about a scripture passage. Perhaps you heard something in church and you're not sure about it. You want to put it to the test. That is exactly why we're here for you tonight. We are live across the United States and Canada on Sirius XM, all kinds of FM and AM stations. And yes, of course, we're live streaming on Facebook, YouTube, Instagram, X, our mobile app, and our website. It doesn't matter how you're joining us tonight, how you're watching or listening online, you can simply call in and be a part of tonight's conversation. We would love to have you. Again, 877-655-6755. If you're a first-time caller tonight, remember, we love that. We want to hear from first-time callers. If you're a veteran caller, we love and appreciate you. We want to hear from you as well. So we got three open lines at this very moment. That means tonight's your night to get in. If you've ever thought about calling into The Grace Message, right now is a great time. Maybe you're not sure about your relationship with God. You're not sure where you stand, and you're just looking for a little assurance. Well, that's another great reason to call in and be a part of tonight's broadcast. Again, open lines, opportunities for you right now, 877-655-6755. Well, we're going to start out tonight in Kentucky. We'll be talking with Lisa in just a moment. But first, I want to remind you of a special resource we have that is available this month. It's called Forgiven Forever, and we're giving it away to each and every donor this month. It's our way of saying thank you. Here's a bit about it.
2: 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It's all about the finished work of Jesus. 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It is called Forgiven Forever. And that's the truth of Hebrews chapter 10. 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
0: Yes, forgiven forever. 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So when you give your gift this month, just make sure you check the box. 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It'll be a big, big encouragement.

0: 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Again, that's andrewfarley.org. All right, let's go to Kentucky as promised. We'll talk with Lisa. Hi, Lisa. What you got for us tonight?
1: Hello, Andrew.
0: Hey.
1: I was wondering why God speaks to us in parables. It just can't speak to us in a way that we can understand it easier. And another question is, if God has the devil in James for 1,000 years, why does he let him loose after 1,000 years? Why does he turn him loose on us again?
0: I see. Yes, well, we'll take both of those questions, maybe in reverse order. So I don't believe in a literal 1,000 years. I think it's symbolism in the book of Revelation. And I think that reality, that it's not literal, it's not God counting a number of years, but instead, it is very symbolic of the experience on planet Earth, and it's relevant to the early church. It's relevant to us today. So what's going on there? Well, you know what? Satan has limited power right now. He's defeated. How? By the cross. Satan is defeated by the cross and the resurrection. And yet, he's not bound, is he? He's active. He can freely move about the planet and tempt people and accuse the brethren day and night. But what's going to happen in the future? Well, at a future date, he is going to be destroyed once and for all. And so, do you see the bookends there? Do you see what's happened? Satan is defeated at the cross. Then there's a period of time where he's loose, and we're in that period. Right now, he's loose. And then, at the end of the age, he will be destroyed. So do you see how those bookends actually describe our current experience with the enemy? Defeated at the cross, turned into a footstool for Jesus, no real power, all he can do is lie to us and trick us and deceive us. And so he has limited power, but he's free to roam. And then after that time, Jesus returns, and there's a new heaven and a new earth, and Satan is thrown into the lake of fire and destroyed. So here's what I'm saying is you can see how the book of Revelation is presenting a beautiful picture of what would be encouraging to the early church and encouraging to us today. And if the Lord still hasn't come back, it would be encouraging to believers 500 years from now, wouldn't it? All right, so that's question number one. And then question number two, as far as parables, you know, Jesus said some things that were very clear. He declared himself to be God. He said he was Messiah. He said he was eternal. He said before Abraham, I am. And they still didn't understand him. I mean, they still killed him. I mean, God was standing right in front of him, 6 feet away. And he turns to him and basically says, it's me. I'm God. I'm the Messiah. I'm the Christ. And I can tell you that 10 different ways. If you destroy this temple, I'll rebuild it in 3 days. I and the Father are one. If you've seen me, you've seen the Father. Before Abraham, I am. And on it goes. So it's not all parables. There's plenty of direct statements where Jesus is giving us his identity, who he is, fully God, fully man, and yet they still, what'd they do? They murdered him. So would it have helped if he had just been clearer? Well, I mean, he was raising Lazarus from the dead. That's pretty clear. He was feeding 5,000. That's pretty clear. He was, enabling people to walk on water. That's pretty clear. And not to mention, we've also noticed, right, that he rose from the dead himself and appeared before many, many witnesses. And they still didn't believe him. So I'm not so sure it would have mattered how he phrased it or how he couched it or what he did. But, Parables do kind of two things. I mean, they separate the wheat from the chaff. They separate the prideful folks who aren't really looking for truth from those who are actually interested in an invite. So if somebody is receptive, that parable really becomes a doorway to truth. And then if someone's the opposite, if they're rejecting Christ, well, the same story can remain a mystery to that person because it's spiritually discerned. So, you know, Jesus, you could look in Matthew 13, if you're interested, Jesus actually kind of goes through the difference, the why behind the parables, and he describes the difference between a receptive audience and an unreceptive or rejecting audience. He made the meaning very clear to his disciples on many occasions, but he did allow others to wallow in some confusion. And I think maybe he was sending a message that you're not going to understand this without me. You're not going to understand much of anything without me. Apart from me, you can do nothing. So I hope that helps, my friend, whether it's the Good Samaritan or the sower or the prodigal son. I mean, look at us thousands of years later. These parables are meaningful. Oh, my goodness. I can tell you 100 examples of where I have taught something for 42 minutes. And guess what people remember? They remember the story. They remember the story, the analogy, the word picture. You know, 42 minutes later, somebody says, hey, what a great message today. I say, thank you. What meant the most to you? And like clockwork, they remember the story. That's what stuck out. So Jesus is a perfect teacher, and he knows what works in his role as our teacher. So thanks, Lisa, for your question. It was a great one. Call us back anytime. Great to hear from you. All right. Well, let's keep going on this Revelation and the Millennium topic. We're going to the Bahamas, and we'll talk with Yvette. Hi, Yvette. What you got for us today?
2: Hi, Dr. Farley.
0: Hi.
2: Thank you for taking my call.
0: Yes.
2: I am so happy. Like, I am so happy to know that, you know, the Lord has led me to grace. I've been saved for like 33 years, and I've been in performance religion for all that time. And it came to a point where I was so afraid that I just called to the Lord and I said, Lord, I can't do this anymore. Mm. And he led me to grace. First, I found Kyle, and then to Kyle, I found you. And man, what a joy it has been. It's been a year. This month, August, it's been a year since I've been in this, and my mind has been set free, and I am so happy, and I thank God for you, and thank God for your ministry.
0: Wow. Well, thank you so much. That's a big encouragement. I really appreciate you saying that there in the Bahamas, which is also super cool. So you had a question tonight about Revelation and the Millennium?
2: Yeah, I was, because I've learned this in the church that I've been in, that Christ will come back and will reign for 1,000 years. And I just happened to come across something yesterday. They were talking about how Christ is coming back and he's going to reign for 1,000 years, and we'll be with him here on earth, and he's going to do renew the earth and all that. So I was wondering, how does that fit into grace with the millennium and all that?
0: Yeah.
2: I was asking, If you could like probably do a study probably on the book of Revelation, because I can't find one.
0: Yes. Well, first of all, there's lots of views on Revelation. Some people don't like what I have to say about the book of Revelation. They don't like or agree with my particular view on end times. You know, you can believe everything that we proclaim about God's grace in terms of our new identity and total forgiveness and being under grace, not law, and being one with Christ and not needing to get nearer and nearer. You can believe all of that and have multiple views on the end times. So this is not a make or break issue for me. But if you're asking me about the millennium, I was just speaking moments ago with another caller about that. And so I don't believe it's an actual 1,000 years where, you know, Christians disappear and then come back. So we've been fed a timeline where there's two returns of Christ and there's two judgments and then there's this 1,000-year period. And I'm not buying it. I don't buy into the whole timeline. I think we should take the timeline and set it aside. And this is just my opinion from what I read in Scripture. I think that, you know, first of all, tribulation is, it comes to our planet in two segments, bad and then worse. And that's what we see symbolically in the 3.5 years of bad and 3.5 years of worse. Well, I mean, the early church certainly had tribulation, didn't they? And there's Christians today that experience tribulation, and then it's going to get worse. And then Jesus comes back. So that's tribulation. It's ongoing in the lives of believers. So when the Scripture talks about tribulation, and even great tribulation, it's not that we should throw the book of Revelation in a vault and then, you know, get it out 3,000 years later or something when it's relevant. It's relevant to the early church. That's why John wrote it. He wrote down what he saw and he shared the revelation because it was relevant to the people of John's day. And it's relevant to us. So tribulation is relevant back then and now. Also, reigning with Christ for 1,000 years. Well, it's been 2,000, actually, since the cross and resurrection, and since people have started being raised and seated in heavenly places, reigning with Christ. I mean, is the Lord not reigning right now? Do we have to wait for Jesus to reign? You know, my understanding is he's King of Kings and Lord of Lords, and the only thing he's waiting for is for the enemy to be made his footstool as he showcases his power. But for right now, he's interested in saving whoever will call upon his name. So we're in this period of time right now where believers are reigning with Christ, and yet Satan is roaming the earth and his power is limited. And then there'll be a day in the future when Satan is destroyed. So, you know, in other words, if you think about what some of the truths are in Revelation and you realize they're almost like timeless truths, they apply to the early church and they apply to us and encourage us as well. So that's my take on what it means to reign with Christ. A day is like 1,000 years. 1,000 years is like a day. There's lots of, I mean, there's a lion, there's a lamb. You know, you just kind of want to say, John, which is it, a lion, a lamb? Which is it? You know, and so there's so much shadows and pictures and symbols in the book of Revelation. And I think we got to recognize that about apocalyptic literature, which is what Revelation is. So it's like a span of completeness, a symbolic span of completeness. Revelation 20, 1,000 years. You know, you look at verses 4 to 6, and there's multiple reign resurrection descriptions right there. And so, you know, it's something that, again, there's five different views on that many Christians hold. And that's A-okay with us. But when you ask me my opinion, I have to give it to you. And I think Jesus returns once, and we meet him in the air. Unbelievers are judged for their evil deeds. We enter into eternity forever. We get a new body at that time. There's a new heaven and a new earth. It all happens in one event. And it happens after we've already been reigning with Christ, but it gets better. So we're already in tribulation, and that'll get worse. We're already reigning with Christ, and that'll get better. And so these words in the book of Revelation are to encourage any believer in history. We shouldn't be putting them in a vault and then 2,000 years later declaring that Gorbachev is the Antichrist, or declaring that, you know, such and such president or the Pope or that, you know, we saw it. We saw all of this applied in the 80s and 90s a bit, where people tried to pull the book of Revelation out and say, suddenly we can map everything onto America and Russia and the Pope and this event and that event. No, in many regards, there are timeless truths in the book of Revelation that apply to every generation of Christian to encourage them. The only exception is, of course, I mean, obviously, there is a future return of Jesus. And there is a rapture where we meet him in the air. But it's not a secret rapture. And it all happens at the same time as that final judgment. So the return of Christ is visible with a trumpet and angels making a whole lot of noise. And it's public and everybody can see it. And it's not a secret, a slippery return of Christ where he sort of scoots the Christians away. So I hope that helps as you think about millennium on that level and even tribulation on that level. Thanks for your call there in the Bahamas. And we want to hear from you again, Yvette, anytime. Thanks for that encouragement, too. All right, let's go now to Pennsylvania, and we'll talk with David. Hey, David, what's on your mind tonight?
3: Oh, me?
0: Yes.
3: Hello?
0: Hi.
3: Oh, it's Stephen, but...
0: Oh, Stephen, okay.
3: Yeah, well, I had... I have so much, but my main question at the moment is what's the very, like, I'm still trying to figure out the very least I would have to do to be saved, because I never have assurance and never.
0: Okay. Well, let me ask you some questions, David. We're limited on time. So do you believe that Jesus is the Son of God?
3: Yeah.
0: Okay. Do you believe that he died for your sins?
3: I mean, I believe he did what the Bible... Sometimes I struggle with that question because I got caught up in that tulip years ago.
0: Yeah, but that's okay.
3: Atonement.
0: Yeah, I understand.
3: Well,
0: but
3: my sins versus everyone's sins, you know what I mean?
0: Okay.
3: Like limited atonement.
0: Yeah, but your sins are in there. Everybody, even if Jesus died for everybody's sins, but that would include you... So do you believe that Jesus died for you?
3: Yeah.
0: Okay. Do you believe that he rose from the dead?
3: Yes.
0: Okay. And do you want him, have you ever asked him to live inside of you?
3: Well, I asked him to, I tried to be saved by, you know, the believing and receiving the salvation.
0: How did you try?
3: Inside of me.
0: How did you try?
3: Well, just by believing what you said and asking to be saved.
0: And so what makes you think you're not saved?
3: I guess I'm looking for a feeling, and I know you're not supposed to, but... But the only reason I mentioned the limited atonement, I actually had some guy saying that it means Christ only died for the elect.
0: Okay, yeah. Well, that's nonsense, and I think that's part of your problem. You cannot believe in limited atonement and then have assurance of salvation. Why not? Because if you're going to go on believing the lie that Jesus died for some people, well, then maybe he didn't die for you. So, it's just nonsense. And we have to recognize what Scripture actually says. God was in Christ reconciling the world to himself. That's Paul speaking. How about John? 1 John chapter 2. Jesus is the propitiation, the satisfying sacrifice for our sins, not only ours, but the sins of the whole world. So, that's your assurance. Forget Calvinism. Forget the tulip. Forget limited atonement. Those are just ideas from some man. What you need is 1 John chapter 2, verse 2. And that is that Jesus died for the sins of the whole world. That means he wants to save you, and that means he did save you.
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0: 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A reminder that these shows continue to air because of your support. 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
0: Coming up in 60 minutes, Through the Bible with Dr. J. Vernon McGee. 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
4: Hiya, Mr. Riley.
5: Richard Maxwell, why are you here?
4: To warn you.
5: Well, I thank you for the advice, and now I thank you to leave.
6: Hello, Jason.
7: Dr. Blackard. So, why are you in Odyssey?
6: To run for mayor.
7: Oh, come on, stop the charade.
8: I heard you're on the lookout for jellyfish.
4: What if I am?
8: It's just that jellyfish has recorded everything that's happened. The bones, the vandalism, the recall. And who's responsible for it all onto a laptop computer.
4: What?
6: Jellyfish? Where's that laptop computer I gave you?
8: If Blackard sees what jellyfish has on his computer, the jig is up.
4: I know.
8: What are you gonna do?
4: Create a diversion.
6: Well, well. Richard. Now you and Glossman take care of him.
9: Jellyfish, where are we going?
10: Yeah, just keep going up this road.
4: Mind if I give you a piece of advice? Make sure you lock the door.
10: What?
4: See ya!
9: He jumped out.
10: He must have rolled down the embankment.
9: There he is.
10: He ain't moving.
11: So long, Maxwell.
12: Mr. Allen?
13: Jason, Eugene, and Tom. I didn't realize everyone was coming.
12: Where is he?
13: In intensive care.
7: Do they know what happened to him?
13: The doctor said it looked like Richard fell out of a moving car.
7: Fell or was pushed?
12: Is he going to be all right?
13: They don't know.
7: You can be sure Jellyfish is behind this.
12: Jellyfish?
7: He's the guy who was responsible for all the vandalism around town, although we haven't been able to prove it. He tried to rough up Lucy the other night.
13: But Richard saved her.
12: Saved her? Sounds like something he might do to her.
7: You know, Tom, I really think you're way off base about Richard. He's been trying to help us. My guess is whoever did this to him did it because he was being a nuisance. Maybe getting too close to something. Come on, Eugene. I think we should do a little investigating about this.
13: Aye, aye, sir.
8: Hey, nurse.
14: May I help you?
8: Yeah, I want to find out about a guy you brought in here, Richard Maxwell.
14: Well, what would you like to know?
8: I want to know if he's okay.
14: I'm sorry, but I'm not permitted to discuss patients' conditions. You can go up to the intensive care unit on the second floor and ask there.
8: Thanks. For nothing.
7: Then we'll have Billy tell them to... Well, look who's here.
8: Sorry! Wrong elevator!
7: No, you don't. Come on in, Rodney. There's plenty of room.
8: Hey, let go! Cut it out!
7: Push the button, Eugene.
10: Jason, what are you doing?
7: Just push the button. Top floor.
10: If you insist.
8: Leave me alone! I didn't do nothing! Oh!
7: Oh, yeah? Richard Maxwell's upstairs looking like you did do something.
8: Let go! You're an adult! You can't do this to me! Eugene, you're a witness!
10: Witness to what?
7: Now, you listen to me. You've gone over the line this time, and one way or another, you can be absolutely certain you're going down for this. You and the Bones are going to jail. Stop the elevator, Eugene.
10: Yes, sir.
8: Look, I had nothing to do with what happened to Maxwell. It wasn't me.
7: Well, then who was it?
8: It was Jellyfish, honest. I saw the whole thing. Maxwell went to Wits End to get Jellyfish's laptop computer.
7: Laptop computer? Now, why would he do a thing like that?
8: Because it has stuff on it that could be useful to us.
7: Us?
8: Well, yeah. Look, I don't like Jellyfish any better than you do. And neither does Maxwell.
15: But he got caught by Blackard and Jellyfish, and they took him away. I followed him, and the next thing I know, Maxwell's flying out of the car and rolling down the hill. That's when I left.
16: How compassionate of you.
7: I'm gonna start the elevator now. And by the time we get back to the bottom floor, you better have told me everything you know. You understand?
15: Yeah.
14: Try an Adventures in Odyssey Club membership to hear even more faith-building stories. 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
7: Okay, Eugene, let's get out of here. But take it slow and easy so we don't attract attention.
17: Right. I must say, Jason, that waiting in a darkened car in the middle of the night whilst you conduct covert reconnaissance on the Harlequin Theater, which at the moment is full of our enemies, is, to borrow the colloquialism, hardly my idea of a good time.
7: I had to get a look at that laptop.
17: And did you?
7: Only through a window. Jellyfish was working on it in the office, moving files around.
17: Well, at least that much is verified.
7: I'll give him credit for one thing, though. He sure knows how to keep himself covered.
17: Meaning?
7: The files he was manipulating had names like Edgebiter and Bones of Wrath. I guess he has a pretty good record of what's been going on, just in case things don't work out with Blackguard.
17: Edgebiter? As in the Edgebiter Company? As in the Edgebiter Company that has led to the scandal that has led to Tom Riley's recall as mayor?
7: Uh-huh. But the point is, Richard Maxwell had pretty good reasons for wanting to get a hold of that laptop. It could clear up everything and save Tom Riley's place as mayor.
17: So, essentially, Richard was injured trying to help Mr. Riley.
7: It looks that way.
17: Perhaps someone should tell Mr. Riley.
7: Sounds like a good job for you. In the meantime, we have to figure out how to get our hands on that laptop.
17: I'm sure you're aware of the myriad problems inherent in that desire.
7: I know, Eugene.
17: Also, it will do us no good to merely see the information. For it to be truly useful, we must have a copy of it.
7: I know, Eugene.
17: But unless you have the exact name of the file you're looking for, which we don't, you'll have to copy the entire hard drive, an often prohibitively long process.
7: We won't have to copy the hard drive.
17: But how can we avoid it?
7: The laptop has an infrared data port.
17: Really? Only the latest models are so equipped. But even so, I still fail to comprehend how that can help us.
7: I have a device that will access data through an infrared port and transmit it to a receiver by high-frequency radio waves.
17: Indeed.
7: The device is small enough so that it won't be noticed, but it has to be set up in line of sight with the infrared port on the computer.
17: Which means someone will have to go inside the office and set it up.
7: Right. So the big question is, who can we get to go in there who they don't know, who hasn't had anything to do with this mess and won't draw suspicion to himself?
17: Yes, I believe I know the very fellow we seek.
18: You want me to do what?
17: Just place an infrared transmitter in the office at the Harlequin Theater, Mr. Walton.
18: Eugene, have you been reading those science fiction magazines again? Now, I warned you what they can do to your mind.
7: It's not science fiction, Bernard. Here, you see this?
18: Yeah, looks like a paperweight.
7: It is, on the outside. But inside is a device that will allow us to get some very important information off a computer in Edwin Blackard's office.
18: Uh-huh.
7: Information that could clear Tom Riley and maybe explain what's been going on around Odyssey and Wits End.
18: You mean the vandalism and everything?
17: Precisely.
18: Well, I'm all for that, of course, but I think you guys are forgetting something.
7: What's that?
18: I was Tom Riley's campaign manager. Don't you think that'll make him a little suspicious, too?
17: Perhaps, but I believe their suspicion will be lessened considerably because you were a window washer long before you were a campaign manager.
18: What?
7: What Eugene means, Bernard, is that you haven't been involved with Tom lately, right?
18: Well, yeah. Not because I haven't wanted to. I just didn't know how I could help.
17: But now you do.
7: All you have to do is set the paperweight behind the laptop computer on the desk.
18: On the desk, huh? Well, that makes sense. Edwin Blackard's desk has so many awards and knickknacks on it, they'll never realize this is even there.
7: Exactly. The device will gather the data in the laptop and transmit it to a van down the street. We'll do the rest.
18: Yeah, but won't they know you're copying files from their computer? I mean, what if they come in and try to use it?
17: If they try to look at a file we're looking at, an error message will appear.
18: Well, then what?
17: Then they may assume that the computer has malfunctioned and shut it off. Or they may realize that somebody else is looking at their file.
7: Either way, if that happens, we're in trouble. But it's a risk we'll have to take.
18: Yeah. Well, would it help if I got everybody out of the room for a half hour or so?
7: Can you do that?
18: Can I do that? Boys, tomorrow morning, just sit back and let the master take over.
19: It is mind-boggling, Dr. Blackett. Simply mind-boggling.
20: Let me see if I understand you correctly, Professor Bovril. You're saying that the uses of this mineral go far beyond my application.
19: I'm saying your application doesn't even begin to scratch the surface. I have inserted the mineral's chemical structure into more than 30 different formulae previously thought untenable. And, well, at least on the computer, they all work. We will have to conduct tests in the laboratory to make certain, but this mineral may very well be the most incredible discovery of the past 100 years.
20: Wonderful. Simply wonderful. First things first, though. We must have control. Then we'll be able
21: Hello? To... Hello? Anybody here? Edwin? It's me.
20: What in the world is that?
19: I don't know.
20: Excuse me.
18: No! Oh, you ought not sneak up on a fellow that way.
20: Can I help you?
18: No. I just wanted to let you know I was here, Edwin.
20: I'm not Edwin. I'm Dr. Regis Blackett, Edwin's brother.
18: Really? Well, scratch my ears and call me Sparky. If you two ain't the spitting image of each other.
20: How kind. Now, if you don't mind.
18: Say, that's right. You're the one that's running for mayor now, ain't you?
20: Yes, but at the moment, I'm very busy.
18: Well, I'm mighty glad to meet you. I'm a loyal voter and a hard-working citizen, and I just want to shake your hand now.
20: Well, thank you. I thank you very much, Mr.
18: Walton, Bernie Walton. I got to tell you, you made some great speeches over the last couple weeks.
20: Great. Well, it's nice of you to say so.
18: Yeah.
20: Bernie, meeting someone such as yourself is always such a unique experience.
18: No, sure.
20: Now, if you'll excuse me, Bernie, I'm really quite busy.
18: Oh, don't mind me. I'll be out of your hair in no time.
20: Out of my hair?
18: Yeah, just as soon as I wash your windows.
20: Wash my windows?
18: Well, that's what I do. Bernie Walton, window washer. Didn't Edwin tell you
20: that? No, he didn't.
18: Yeah, I come every Tuesday at 9, except the past couple of weeks.
20: Well, how nice for you. Listen, Bernie, as much as I appreciate it, I don't need my windows washed.
18: Are you kidding? Of course you do. I mean, just look at them. They're dirtier than a kid in a mud puddle.
20: Well, then, I don't want my windows washed.
18: Well, that's not up to me.
20: I know. Yeah. It's up to me.
18: No, you'd be wrong there. That's up to Edwin.
20: Edwin?
18: Well, he's the one that signed the contract. He's the only one that can break it.
20: Well, I'll tell him that you did a wonderful job.
18: You mean you'd lie?
20: Oh, no, of course not. Look, why don't I just go ahead and pay you, and then you can wash the windows later? Or better yet, not at all. Just consider it a bonus.
18: Oh, no, sir, I couldn't do that. Bernie Walton has never reneged on a contract in his life, and I ain't about to start now.
20: Oh, all right.
18: Oh, great. Let's see, I got my bucket, squeegee, and cleaner, and mask, and goggles, and I'll just start right in here.
20: The office? Well, can't you start somewhere? Oh, good grief.
19: What in the world?
22: What is that smell?
18: Smell? Oh, well, you must be my cleaner. Dirt be gone. Best stuff in the business.
19: I can't breathe.
22: It's stinging my eyes.
18: Yeah, it's pretty strong.
22: Yes.
18: That's why I wear the mask and goggles, you see. Listen, why don't you guys just go on out into the theater, and once I'm finished, wait about a half an hour, 45 minutes, and come back in.
22: Yes, all right. I've got to get out of here. Come on, Professor.
19: My computer.
18: Oh, don't worry. I cover everything up with towels and stuff first, you see? It'll be all right. You go on. I'll close the door so you won't have to smell it anymore. See you in a few. Right. All right. I'll take the device. Set it behind the computer on the desk. Okay. All right, guys. It's up to you now. I just hope this thing works.
23: Are you sure, Eugene?
17: Positive, Jason. I've searched through the laptop's hard drive 4 times now.
18: All right. Mission accomplished, boys. You got anything yet?
23: Nice job, Bernard, and no, we haven't. At least not what we wanted.
18: What?
17: Jason is right, Mr. Walton. The information we seek is not here.
23: There's nothing about Edgebiter or the recall or the vandalism.
17: You can see for yourself. All that is here are a batch of chemical formulae.
18: Well, what does this mean?
23: Well, either we've accessed the wrong computer.
18: Now, there was only one computer in the room.
23: Or Richard was wrong.
0: Most interesting.
1: What, did you find something?
0: Nothing in our search, but I have noticed something peculiar about these chemical formulae.
1: What?
0: Well, they all seem to have a common denominator. You see, this equation here appears in every single one.
18: So?
0: Well, perhaps nothing, but I believe I've seen that equation before.
1: Eugene, I don't see how this...
0: Yes! I know where I've seen it before.
1: Where?
0: Right here. The college's lab report on the unusual mineral in the Underground Railroad tunnel.
1: What? Just whose computer have we tapped into here? Bernard, who was in the theater?
18: Well, Blackard, of course, and someone he called Professor.
1: Bovril.
0: Most interesting.
1: What is it, Eugene?
0: Well, I'd have to run tests to be certain, but in each of these formulae, the mineral appears to act as a catalyst.
18: A cata-what? Oh, what is that?
0: Well, put simply, without the mineral, none of these formulae would work, or at least they wouldn't work very well.
1: But the report says the mineral by itself is inert. Useless.
0: Inert. Of course. That's what he meant. The silent one.
18: The silent one?
0: Something Reverend Andrew told me when I was in the imagination station. I have a transcript here in the computer. Ah, you see? He said the locals called the mineral the silent one.
1: And the Indian word for it, ru-ka?
0: Unfortunately, that was part of the code Richard and I couldn't completely salvage.
1: Ru-ka.
0: Ruku! Ruku, of course! That's how Dad could work with it so effectively. It was right under his nose.
18: Ah, sure, right under his nose. Now, wait a minute, Jason. It's getting so you can't tell the players without a program here. I thought Glossman was the one who wanted to get into the tunnel under Wit's End.
1: No, it's not Glossman. It never has been.
18: What?
1: It's Blackard. And I know exactly what he's after. Eugene, I need you to make several copies of the information you got from Blackard's computer.
18: Where are we going?
1: Back to Dad's house. How are those copies coming, Eugene?
0: I'm just finishing the third one.
1: Well, that's enough for now. We're almost at Dad's house. The two of you need to take the van and go watch Wit's End. Eugene, use the car phone to contact Billy. Tell him to have the Israelites surround the place.
0: With the outer fencing still up, we won't be able to get very close.
18: Well, now, I know how to get closer. There's a maintenance road leading in from the other side of the park. I use it all the time. It's pretty secluded, too. We can get in and watch without being noticed.
1: Good. Now keep an eye out for any trucks leaving the area. Record their license plate numbers and call me.
18: What are you going to do?
1: I've got some things I need to tend to. I'll be around. Now, take off. And be careful.
18: Well, Jason, you be careful.
0: Indeed.
1: Don't worry about me. Go on now. Right. To the bat phone.
2: Odyssey Police, don't move.
1: What? What's going on here?
2: Jason Whitaker?
1: Yes. What is this?
2: Lieutenant Shaw, come with us, please.
1: Where?
2: Police station. We need to ask you a few questions.
1: Questions? About what?
2: Making death threats against mayoral candidate Dr. Regis Blackard.
1: What?
3: 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We always love hearing from you.
24: Jack? Hi, Tom.
18: Doc said Richard's out of the coma.
24: Uh-huh. But he's sleeping.
18: Oh, I thought maybe he and I could have a little talk.
24: Oh, then you know.
18: Eugene told me. It's taken all day to sink in. I feel pretty foolish. All this time, I've refused to forgive him, and now I find out he's got this way, trying to help me. I'm responsible for this.
24: Oh, no, Tom, there's no point in compounding the problem by taking on blame that isn't yours.
18: But it is mine. If I hadn't treated Richard so badly, this wouldn't have happened.
25: Are you guys gonna talk all night? I'm trying to sleep.
24: Richard.
25: Hiya, Mr. Allen. Mr. Riley. Nice surprise.
24: Yes, it is. And I believe he has something to tell you. I'll leave you two alone.
18: So, you turned out to be quite a hero.
25: Some hero. I got caught. Pretty sloppy.
18: Look, it might be better if you don't talk right now.
25: But...
18: Just
4: Just listen for a minute. I never meant for things to end up like this. I let my stubbornness and my pride get in the way. I've sinned against you, Richard. Against you and against God. And I just hope that somehow, well, I hope you can forgive me.
25: Nothing to forgive. Deserved it.
4: No. No, no one deserves to be treated like I've treated you.
25: Let's forgive each other, okay?
4: Okay.
24: Tom, Richard, I'm sorry to interrupt, but I'm going to have to go.
18: Oh, that's all right, Jack. I can stay here with Richard for a while. What's going on?
24: The police have taken Jason into custody.
18: What?
23: All right, Lieutenant, we're here. Now, will you please tell me what this is all about?
5: It's about this cassette tape, Whitaker. Blackard's people delivered it to us a couple of hours ago, and, well, it's pretty serious. Listen.
6: Jason.
9: So, it really is you.
6: In the flesh.
9: Why are you still alive?
6: Now, Jason, just calm down. What did I ever do to make you so angry with me?
9: Stop the charade. You don't know what you're getting into. Mayor of Odyssey? You'll never win.
6: Please, I just want to live a normal life.
9: You can't hide. Stay on your toes, Doc. I'm gonna be watching you.
5: What am I supposed to make of that?
23: Oh, I can't believe this.
5: What?
23: He set me up!
5: Now, why would Blackard want to set you up?
23: Because he... It's too hard to explain.
5: Try.
23: Okay, you want an explanation? There's a phone number you need to call.
5: Your lawyer?
23: No. The National Security Agency.
11: Visitor, Whitaker.
23: Visitor?
24: Hello, Jason.
23: Jack.
24: Thank you, officer.
11: Yeah, well, I'll be right outside.
24: So, how are they treating you?
23: Fine, fine. Oh, man, this whole thing is just so idiotic. I mean, it's totally idiotic. I mean, the very idea that I would threaten Blackard is just...
24: Idiotic?
23: Yes!
24: I'm sure it'll all be cleared up soon.
23: I know it. But it's not just that. It's that...
24: What, Jason?
23: It's just that I've been such a sucker. Trapped by a cheap trick. I walked right into it.
24: You made a mistake.
23: Yes, I did. So, aren't you going to say it?
24: Say what?
23: I told you so.
24: Okay. I told you so.
23: You didn't have to say it.
24: You just told me to. You feel better?
23: No. Jack, why didn't you just tie me up and lock me in the closet?
24: I didn't realize that was an option.
23: Look, I've been arrogant, prideful, reckless, a complete know-it-all.
24: Well, not totally complete, obviously.
23: Thank you. You know, I thought I could handle everything. That I knew how to fight it. But I don't. You were right. I was ignoring where the real battle is. Jack, can you forgive me?
24: Jason... Do you really have to ask? Of course I do.
23: Thank you.
24: Now don't worry. I'm sure the police will sort out where the tape came from.
23: No, I don't care about the tape. That's the easy part. Blackard pieced it together from a conversation we had when he first came back into town. It's the rest of it that has me concerned.
24: You know, Jason, now might be a good time to tell me what's going on. It's not like you have anywhere to go.
23: You're right. Jack, there's a lot I need to tell you. About me, Dr. Blackard, even about Dad. You may find it hard to believe, but it's all true.
24: I'm listening.
23: Before I tell you, though, I think that there's something we need to do. Something I should have been doing all along. Will you pray with me?
24: Absolutely.
23: Thank you. Oh, Father in Heaven, I really need your help right now.
12: This is Kurt Morse, live at the Harlequin Theater, where mayoral candidate Dr. Regis Blackard is about to make a statement about Jason Whitaker. He's making his way to the microphones right now.
5: He doesn't look very well, very pale and stressed. He's at the microphones now, and here's a statement.
8: Fellow citizens, I have been just as stunned and distressed as you have at the events that have transpired. Even as the incident was happening, I was hoping, praying that it was all a bad dream. But it wasn't. I bear no ill will towards Jason. I believe he needs professional help. My sincerest hope in this situation is that justice will prevail. Ah.
5: He's collapsed. Dr. Regis Blackard has collapsed.
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13: What's the matter with Dr. Blackard? Is he faking it again? Will the police let Jason go? I'm glad he and Jack have made up, and that Tom has forgiven Richard Maxwell after all these years. Finally, a few bright spots in the middle of all this intrigue and mystery. How will it all turn out? There's only one way to know for certain, and that's to tune in next time. Meanwhile, if you want to write, just send your card or letter to Adventures in Odyssey, Colorado Springs, Colorado, 80995. 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And when you do, ask about how you can get your own copy of today's episode. 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Our production engineer was Mark Brewery and our executive producer, Chuck Bolte. And I'm Chris, hoping you'll join us again next time for more Adventures in Odyssey.
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2: If you think small things can't make a big difference, try slipping a pebble into your sneaker. On a recent episode of Laugh Again, I told part one of Howard Brandt's story, how he found himself alone among a remote people group in Ethiopia who had never heard the name of Jesus. And Howard wondered, what difference can one person really make? Surrounded by darkness, occult practices, and deeply rooted traditions, it must have felt overwhelming. So he and his wife, Joanne, did what they could. They built a small school and a medical clinic and began telling people about the love of Jesus. A few responded. It was a start. And then everything changed. Revolution broke out. The emperor was overthrown. The communists took control. Howard and Joanne thought about leaving. Then a passage from John 10 came to mind. The contrast between the hired hand who runs away and the good shepherd who stays, even at great cost. Howard knew he couldn't abandon these new believers. He realized we may be forced out or worse, so I need to invest in a few people who can carry this on after we're gone. Howard told the believers, if you want me to teach you about Jesus, come to my hut tomorrow. I'll take the first six. The next morning, 5 men showed up. Then, around noon, he heard a hesitant cough at the door. It was a woman named Balanish. Howard tried to explain, you don't understand. I need strong men who can travel through the mountains. She simply said, please? He looked at her. Balanish had a twisted spine. She couldn't read or write. She won't last a day, thought Howard. But it was as if God nudged him. You asked for six. You've got six. And so they began. They walked the mountains together, visiting huts, sleeping on dusty floors, eating whatever was put in front of them, teaching others by example. Before long, the communists took notice. Howard was placed under house arrest. But every day, his 6 students came to learn. Then one day, the order came. He was free to go, but he had to leave the country. From far away, Howard and Joanne prayed for those 6. 8 years passed. Finally, he was allowed to return. You can imagine what he must have been thinking. Are any of them even still alive? When he arrived in the Garagi Mountains, runners were sent out and people began to gather. Soon he was reunited with 4 of the 6. A 5th had died in prison. They told him, when you left, we felt abandoned, but then we decided we would just do what you did when you were here. Howard asked, how many churches are there? They said, we don't really have churches. The communists closed them. We meet in homes. How many believers are there? They shrugged, we're not sure. 5,000? 8,000? Howard asked, who led all these people to Christ? They smiled and said, we did, and we've all been in prison for it. Then Howard asked, what about Balanish? She can't come, they said. She's leading a secret gathering of about 2,000 women. She's their main teacher, the leader of all the women in the tribe. Howard remembered thinking she won't last a day, and he gave thanks that he was wrong. And we're often wrong too, aren't we? When we look in the mirror and wonder, what difference could you possibly make? Maybe today, God is simply calling us to invest in one person. What he does with that one person is his business. Today, listen to this, it is estimated that around 275,000 of the Garagi people follow Jesus. Let's never forget, God loves to use the most unlikely people to do his work. I guess we know we can't do it without him. And when something miraculous happens, we know exactly who gets the credit.
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11: If the devil can get you busy with life, busy with sports, busy with social activities, if he can get you busy not saturating your mind with the Word of God, the next time he comes to harass you, he's not going to show up alone. And that is why we need to learn, how did Jesus take authority over Satan? Because in Luke 9:1, he said, I give you that authority.
10: When soldiers deploy into battle, even the slightest distraction could become deadly. Warriors have to be completely focused, anticipating and defending against all enemy attacks. Well, the same goes for Christians in spiritual battle. When Satan attacks, believers have to be poised to respond immediately and with authority. We thank you for listening to Leading the Way with Dr. Michael Youssef. Taking Authority, that's the title of his current series, looking at the example that Jesus gave as he responded to the attacks of Satan. So listen with me now as Dr. Michael Youssef begins today's Leading the Way.
11: I don't think that there's a doubt in anyone's mind that we are seeing the evil one beginning to unleash his most venomous attacks. We are seeing this globally. There's hardly a corner of the globe that has not been touched by threats and fears and devastations. Locally, where there's evils of drugs and pornography, unfaithfulness in marriage, and dishonesty in business, to mention just a few of the rampant spread of his venomous attack, even among those who belong to the Lord Jesus Christ. Some young and some old have surrendered to his vicious attack. And my primary concern in this series of three messages, entitled Taking Authority, is to show Christians, both old and young, how not to surrender to the confusion of the age and be defeated, but take authority over the enemy. But I want to tell you, right at the outset, 90% of the secret for victory is understanding that we are in a state of skirmishes in the war. And the reason I say skirmishes, because the absolute truth is that the battle has already been won on the cross. But we are in the skirmishes of war, of which the Apostle Paul said, we're not against our war, it's not against flesh and blood, but against the spiritual forces in the heavenly places. And that is the most important thing I could tell you. Just remember that. That we are in a constant state of skirmishes and war. That we do not have a peace treaty with the enemy of our soul. That we cannot let our God down. Not for a moment. And once you get that, you got 90% of the way. And if I learned anything in the last 40 years of ministry, I learned this. That for most people, when they come under the enemy's attack, either they or the loved ones, they immediately want people to pray for them. They'll say, Michael, will you pray for me? I'm under attack of the devil and under attack the enemy, and I understand that. They go to everybody, even those who don't have a prayer, and ask them to pray. So far, so good. Then God comes and intervenes through His abundance of grace and mercy. He responds to the prayer of the righteous, and He intervenes and He delivers them from whatever it is they're going through. What should happen right at that moment of deliverance, once at that moment of victory, is that that person needs to take stock of their spiritual walk. They need to stop at that moment and ask very significant questions. Have I intentionally or unintentionally opened the door to the enemy to come in and harass me? What got me into this low spiritual state? What area in my life did I allow the evil one to come in and set up a stronghold in my life? And then, after asking these questions, the person should begin to put guards on their life so that they will not be spiritually vulnerable again in the next attack. And the next attack will come, make no mistake about it. And when the next attack comes, the difference between those who are victims and those who are victors are the ones who have taken stock of their spiritual life and they began to close and shut those doors in their life. Amen. But what happens, most often what happens, is a person says, oh, I dodged this bullet. And they go back into the spiritual slumber. They go back into the spiritual state of relaxation. They go back to the life as usual. They go back to letting their guards down. They go back to opening windows and doors in their lives for the enemies to come in and harass. Please hear me right. This is important, because the next time that happens, the difference between the victor and the victim is who has kept the door open and who hasn't. Here's a fact. Every subsequent attack that comes in as a result of letting that window open or that door open, allowing the enemy to come in, it becomes doubly harder than the previous one. In fact, there's a principle the Lord Jesus Christ here teaches us. After He delivered a demon-possessed man in Matthew 12, 43, 44, and 45, and I'll give you the summary of it. The Lord Jesus is saying, when that evil spirit leaves, was a result of deliverance, as a result of prayer, as a result of repentance, a result of faith, whatever it is. And he's gone. He goes away, and then he keeps looking back at his old place. And if that place had not been filled by the Holy Spirit of God, being filled in moment by moment in life, if it's not filled by the Word of God saturating a mind and a heart, if that space stays empty, he comes back, but not alone. He brings seven more. Now, many Christians will come to Christ and they're saved. And they begin their Christian life their way, as if there are no spiritual warfare. And they try to live the Christian life by their strength. They try to overcome by their human effort. They say, I can do that. And then when they want to spiritualize it a little bit, they'll say, oh, through Christ who strengthens me. Kind of like an afterthought. Meanwhile, the demon that has left that place of harassment is constantly roaming around. Peter said that he is like a lion just roaming around all the time looking for something. He's forever going around looking, coming back, looking at his old space. He's like a virus. And they would hit, and they would hit hard. And they're looking for that window. They're looking for that opportunity. They're looking for you to just say, okay, come on in. And they move in with seven more.
8: And then you say to yourself, well, I've got to try really hard the next time. I've got to go to more counseling. I've got to join more groups. I've got to get more support groups. Wonderful as these things may be, and I'm not putting them down, they really are. But they will not give you the ultimate victory. Meanwhile, that miserable demon is watching. He's watching. And if that space is not filled moment by moment, day by day, by the power of the Holy Spirit and the Word of God, and he keeps looking back at that space that he had left, if that space is not filled, it's still void, still empty, it's still trying to do it in the flesh, you're not doing it in your own strength. Say, Michael, the guy's doing his best. Sure. That's the problem. That's the problem. Our best will never give us complete victory. And finally, that miserable rascal sends out an engraved invitation to seven others. And he says, this dirty, miserable rascal invites you to join him to come to this empty space because it's not been filled by the Holy Spirit of God on a daily basis. Now, I'm not talking about salvation now. I'm talking about harassment for the believers. And like hellbillies, they move in. Now, I wish I could tell you that I have never seen this or I've never experienced people who have done this. I wish I could say that, but I have too many times. Let me tell you, the worst aspect of religious legalism is always gets progressively worse from generation to generation. I thank God for all the programs that are designed to help people overcome the demons of addictions. And I am here to tell you on the authority of the Word of God that there is greater power, there is greater deliverer, there is a greater authority of all the harassing demons that there are. And his name is the Spirit of Jesus. If the devil can get you busy with life, busy with sports, busy with social activities, if he can get you busy not praying and not being continuously filled with the power of the Holy Spirit of God, if he can get you busy not saturating your mind with the Word of God, the next time he comes to harass you, he's not going to show up alone. And that is why we need to learn, how did Jesus take authority over Satan? Because in Luke 9:1, he said, I give you that authority. He has given us that authority. Let's look at how Jesus exercised his authority over Satan. Matthew 4:1-11. And we'll be going through this in the next two messages. I want to tell you something about those three temptations that Satan came and tempted the Lord Jesus with. Those three temptations, they summarize and codify all temptations that you and I have ever experienced. All they come under the three categories. If you examine whatever temptation that is nipping at your heel and you go down and you're going to discover it's going to be one of those three categories. It comes under one of those three headings, either pleasure, popularity, or power. Think of one, pick one, and you'll find it comes under one of those three categories. And that is why we need to learn how Jesus took authority over the enemy and defeated him so that we must do the same. The first temptation of pleasure comes right at the very end of his fast. We don't know, it could be minutes. It could be moments, could be hours, 40 days he's been fasting. What was Jesus fasting and praying about? Obviously, he was doing this fast in obedience to the Father. He did everything in obedience to the Father. But the question must have been, should I do it my way or my Father's way? You see him struggling with that same question 3+ years later in the Garden of Gethsemane. My will, your will. Should I follow the Father's plan or should I find some shortcut? Should I glorify my Father alone or me? Should I continue to place the Father's business ahead of mine? Should I serve the Father's purpose or mine? Beloved, listen to me. You and I face this temptation every single day. Every single day we face that temptation. And there's one thing you've got to understand about the devil. He is never crass. He's never crass. He's very subtle manipulator. He chooses his time very, very carefully, and he aims his arrows very thoughtfully because he doesn't want to miss. Sometimes he uses people. Other times he attacks our mind. Above all, he plays on the victim's mentality. As soon as you start saying, poor me, watch out. He loves that. He's going to come in and play. To a spouse, he would come and say, oh, you are not loved by your spouse the way you should be loved. Your spouse is not fulfilling you as you should be fulfilled. Very sympathetic, you see. Your spouse is not really meeting your needs as your spouse should be meeting your needs. Poor you. He got you. If you listen and you fall, the next step, he attacks your marriage. For kids, he would say, your parents don't understand you the way you need to be understood. All of your friends are having fun and you are missing out. What kind of parents, or even God, who does not understand that you really need some harmless fun in your life? And then he gets you hooked on pornography, gets you hooked on substance abuse, and he gets you become addicted. And he tells you all is part of growing up. When you listen and you fall, wham, he's bringing seven with him to harass you. We'll come to a person who wants to be a genuine steward and will come to you and say, yeah, you have so many needs. God doesn't really need your money. You've got better things to do with your money than give it to God. So you go along with that lie and that deception, and before you know it, your finances are attacked. And you say, oh, I'm under attack. When he came to Jesus after almost is a very significant word, almost 40 days are over, fasting and praying to tempt him, he was tempting him to take shortcuts. Shortcuts. Why wait just those few more minutes or forever, however the time was? Do it now. Just go ahead and call upon these stones to turn into bread. And you'll be able, you can do it, can't you? You're the Son of God, aren't you? Manifest your power. Use your power to serve yourself. What's the devil doing? Listen to me very carefully, please. The devil is trying to put a wedge between God the Father and God the Son. That's what he's trying to do. He's trying to put a wedge. You say, why? In order that he may create two gods, not one. Remember this. Tuck it in your brain. Don't forget it. Divisions and dissension and strife are always the devil's work. Always. Whether he uses envy and hatred or whatever, he uses whatever it is to create all that. And the sooner you wake up to that, the sooner you spare yourself a whole lot of grief. Why is the devil trying to put a wedge between God the Father and God the Son? He's trying to get Jesus to do what he himself did long time ago. When he rebelled against God in the courts of heaven, and God had to throw him and a third of the angelic being out of heaven. By appealing to Jesus, this desire for food to fill his physical hunger, he wanted him to fall in the same trap that he himself committed. Beloved, listen to me. Whenever you are offered shortcuts, whether it be in the business, whether it be in your work, whether it be in your finances, or whether your marriage, whatever your family relationship, whatever school work, you should know exactly where it's coming from. He always gives you shortcuts. Jesus said, my food is doing the will of the Father who sent me to accomplish his work. And Satan didn't like that. He wanted to create that division. Had Satan succeeded in getting Jesus to place his physical needs above the Father's will, the whole plan of redemption would have been thwarted. Think about that. After all, Jesus could have done that, right? I mean, he could have done it. He actually could have clicked his finger and the stones would have become hot bread. Easy. But listen, because you can do something doesn't mean that you should do it. I remember back in the days when Bill Clinton was doing whatever he's doing and messing around, and I remember all these experts were coming on television and, you know, why is he doing this and why is this and why is that? I remember a big name psychiatrist, he said it's very simple. He did this because he could. It's because he could. Yeah. We could do a whole lot of things that we absolutely should not do because of the horrible consequences. Thank God Jesus taught us how to take authority when we are tempted and when Satan tried to set the traps for us. He has taught us how to take authority to do that which we can do but must never do. How did Jesus exercise authority over Satan? This is important. Listen carefully. First, by trusting the Father and obeying the Father no matter what. And in chapter 4 of Matthew, you see it repeated 3 times. It is written, it is written, it is written. And here he said, Deuteronomy 8:3, it is written, man shall not live by bread alone, but by every word that comes out of the mouth of God. From his boyhood, Jesus knew the word of God. He saturated his mind with the word of God. At the age of 12, he was found teaching men 4 times his age the word of God. And you can get a guaranteed victory every time you are tempted when you take the sword of the word of God and you wave it at the devil's face. Jesus memorized the word, he quoted the word, he reflected on the word, he upheld the authority of the word. Jesus defended the truth of the word of God. Why? Because he knew there is power in the word of God. No wonder most preachers today do not believe the truth of the word of God. Certainly they do not live under its authority. They undermine its truth. Beloved, the average Christian home has so many Bibles, and we have spent very little time studying it, reading it. Let it correct us, rebuke us, strengthen us, empower us. So I want to tell you, beloved parents and grandparents, our children win or lose the spiritual battle by watching us with that sword, the word of God. And how we use that sword to win. Unless the word is deeply entrenched in us, sooner or later, we're going to find ourselves as victims and not victors. Spurgeon said, "The Bible that is falling apart usually belongs to someone who's not." Jesus' authority was God's word, and so must be ours. What is Jesus saying to the devil in response to this first temptation? He was saying to him, "Satan, I believe my Father's word. Satan, I fully trust in my Father's promises. Satan, I am guided by my Father's words. Satan, I will obey my Father's word above my desire, even my desperate need." What did Jesus mean? That man shall not live by bread alone, but by every word that comes out of his mouth. Here's what he meant. Listen carefully. He is saying that the word of God will feed my soul when I'm hungry. That the word of God will sustain me when I'm faint. That the word of God will lift me up when I'm down. That the word of God will give me power to say no to temptation. That the word of God will give me strength to stand alone if I have to. That the word of God will carry me when no one else can. That the word of God will satisfy my deepest longing and desire. Amen. Amen. 4 ministers. Who were discussing which one of the Bible translation that is really best, their favorite. And the first one said, "My favorite is King James Version because of its poetic Old English. I love that." The second person said, "I love the Living Bible for its relevance." And the third one said, "I really like the New American Standard Translation because it's accurate." And the fourth one was silent for a moment. And then he said, "The best translation, the best paraphrased edition,
11: is my dad's. He lived it and fed upon it and experienced its power. He is the most powerful translation. Beloved, the way you and I and our children will be able to take authority over Satan is by unleashing the Word of God in our lives. It's the only way. It's Jesus' way.
10: 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Well, that's about it for this episode, but do make plans to listen to Leading the Way right here next time for more from Dr. Youssef's series, Taking Authority. 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
1: 147 female riders competed in the Tour de France Femme. 9 grueling days with intermittent chaos, drama, and at times anger, but in the end, one rider pulled ahead and emerged the victor.

The women's Tour de France starts in Switzerland before crossing into France. This year, the 1,175-kilometer race went to Demi Vollering. She's a Dutch rider with the French team, and her win was controversial due to the actions of her teammate, who, at a critical juncture, appeared to block an opponent, allowing Demi to sprint ahead. However, in the final climb, there's no debate. Demi showed incredible stamina, pedaling to victory and becoming the first woman to win it twice. The Tour de France gives a trophy to the winner, but it's one that cannot last. Only one prize is everlasting, and it belongs to those whose names are written in the Lamb's Book of Life. Welcome to Haven Today. I'm David Wolin, sharing the great story that's all about Jesus, and we're in a series called The King We Need. Today we'll focus on the life of David, and specifically those long years he waited on the Lord to fulfill his promise to place him on the throne. Clearly, Saul was not the king God's people needed. And by the time we get to 2 Samuel, as readers, it would seem David must be the king they need. And in a sense, that's true. But over the course of David's life, everything seems to fall apart. What are we supposed to do with that? Why is it so messy? Well, actually, this is a testament to the veracity of Scripture. The Bible is not a collection of cute stories with simple moral lessons like Aesop's fables. No, the Old Testament is a messy history filled with tensions that a made-up story would not have. And it points us to how desperately this world needs a savior, how it needs a king unlike any other that has ever lived. And it's not until we get to Jesus that everything comes into focus. And when you read the Old Testament through this lens, and not only the old, but the new as well, this is when the message of the Bible becomes clear. And that's the point of this one-of-a-kind devotional resource published by Haven called Christ in All the Scriptures. It's a beautiful hardback designed to come alongside you in your daily Bible reading and helping you behold Christ and the hope of the gospel no matter where you're reading. And I'd love to send you Christ in All the Scriptures. Here at Haven, this is our way of saying thank you for your gift of ministry support. 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And now we'll turn our eyes to Jesus and get started with Christian Stanfill. Here's Even So, Come.

This is Haven Today. I'm David Wolin, and that was Passion with Christian Stanfill and a song about our waiting on the return of Christ. And waiting is hard, isn't it? Do not let your hearts be troubled. Jesus said that to his disciples after telling them that soon he would be leaving them. And he continued, "If you believe in God, believe also in me. My Father's house has many rooms. If that were not so, would I have told you that I am going there to prepare a place for you? And if I go and prepare a place for you, I will come back and take you to be with me, so that you also may be where I am. You know the way to the place where I am going." Well, the hearts of Christ's disciples were very troubled that night. Peter had just been informed that he would disown Jesus 3 times that very night, and none of them were able to wrap their minds around what Jesus was telling them or setting out to do. It made no sense to them. And so it is sometimes today with us, waiting on the Lord, trusting in his promises that he will do what he said he would do. That takes enormous faith. But by his grace, we often have in our lives these moments of incredible, miraculous peace. And it happens even in our trials. And when it does, what Peter writes about in Philippians is true in our hearts, that the peace of God, which transcends all understanding, will guard your hearts and your minds in Christ Jesus. And yet, those other seasons come when what we thought God was doing in our lives takes an unexpected turn. "How could you let this happen?" we might pray to him. "How could that have been in your plan? Are you really good? Are you really in control? Oh Lord, we just confess this and we ask, would you forgive our short-sighted, faithless hearts, so easy to disbelieve you? How fickle we are, how easily we confuse our plans with your plans. Would you give us eyes to see our eternal hope and to live in light of your promises about the eternity that's waiting for us in the presence of Jesus? We remember what he said, "I am the resurrection and the life. Whoever believes in me, though he die, yet he shall live. And everyone who lives and believes in me shall never die." We prayed in his name. Amen. Well, today we continue our series. It's The King We Need.

As we turn our attention now to the life of David, we'll be looking at a time in his life when Saul was still on the throne. And this, even though David had been anointed as the future king, the rightful king of Israel. This would be years and years of waiting for David. And today we're going to take something like a helicopter tour through this season of David's life. We'll cover a lot of ground and we'll get some of those high altitude insights. All of it, though, starts in chapter 15 of 1 Samuel. Here, King Saul disobeys the Lord in the battle against the Amalekites. Saul was instructed by God to destroy everything, but he disobeyed. And he kept everything valuable back for himself and his men. And when Samuel arrived, he gave him this rebuke. Because you have rejected the word of the Lord, he has rejected you as king. And then the Lord tells Samuel to anoint the future king who he would find in Bethlehem, one of the sons of Jesse. And for the rest of 1 Samuel, there's this contrast building. It's between David and Saul. But here, let's focus on the first of those contrasts. The people of Israel, decades prior, had had a certain kind of king in mind, and they got exactly what they wanted in Saul, a king like the other nations. And Saul fit the part. He stood a head taller than all the other men, but his great stature was only outward. While his character and in his heart before the Lord, he did not stand tall at all. But then there's David, the youngest of Jesse's sons. He was left behind in the fields, his presence deemed unimportant by Jesse and his sons. As Samuel examined David's older brother, Samuel was impressed, but the Lord said to him, "Do not consider his appearance or his height, for I have rejected him." The Lord does not look at the things people look at. People look at the outward appearance, but the Lord looks at the heart. The Lord looks at the heart. He did then, and he does now. You know, the enemies of Jesus spoke truth when they said this about him. "Teacher," they said, "we know that you are true and do not care about anyone's opinion, for you are not swayed by appearances, but truly teach the way of God." Yesterday, today, and forever, Jesus is the same. Well, the Lord chose Saul according to the people's desire. Now the Lord was choosing a king according to what pleased him, and he was looking at David's heart. You know, over the last couple of days on Haven, we've been looking at the Psalms, and so many of them were written by David. And in them, we catch a glimpse of his heart before the Lord. As the story unfolds in 1 and 2 Samuel, we'll see that David is far from perfect. He's a great sinner in need of a great savior, but the great difference between David and Saul is at the heart level. Both are leaders, both are warriors, both are sinners, but only one is repentant with a heart that delights in the Lord and who repents of his sin and continues again and again to return to the Lord. Just this morning in my own devotional time, I was reading these words from David in Psalm 38. "My guilt has overwhelmed me like a burden too heavy to bear. All my longings lie open before you, Lord. My sighing is not hidden from you. I confess my iniquity. I am troubled by my sin. Come quickly to help me, my Lord and my Savior." Now compare that to Saul's heart. When he was confronted with his sin in the previous chapter, Saul's reply to Samuel was, "I have sinned, but please honor me before the elders of my people and before Israel. Come back with me so that I may worship the Lord your God." Both men admitted their sin, but the difference is in the pronoun. Who was the Lord God to Saul? Someone else's God. "Come back with me," he said, "so that I may worship the Lord your God." Who was the Lord to David? David said, "My Lord and my Savior." So how about you? Christian faith is not merely cultural, it's not hereditary, it's personal, between you and the Lord. Your church cannot save you. Good deeds, likewise, cannot save you or anyone else, or put you in a right relationship with God. But here is great news. You don't have to hope that everything will work out for the best between you and the big man upstairs, as my neighbor recently said to me, sharing his thoughts about God. No, you can know for certain,
because the Lord has already revealed and provided to you all that is needed. Your record of guilt can be wiped clean. God did that himself by nailing your record of sin to the cross of Christ. That's true for all who believe, who, as the Bible says, confess with their mouths that Jesus is Lord and believe in their hearts that God raised him from the dead, acknowledging their sin and repenting before him in faith. And what does that heart posture of faith look like? Well, the words of David just showed us, and now the greater David has come. In his death and resurrection, we do have certain hope. So if you want to follow Jesus today, simply respond by faith and say to him, Lord Jesus, I believe you are the Son of God, that you died for my sins and rose again. Please save me and fill me with your Spirit. Give me new life that I may live with you and for you now and forever. Well, this is where all of the Bible is pointing us, to Jesus Christ. And as we look to what follows now, back to 1 Samuel in the life of David, it's fascinating from a high altitude perspective. And from here on out, we're going to move fast and just hit the highlights all the way through chapter 31. The Lord brings David to the front lines of a battle. It's a standoff between Israel and the Philistines. The giant of a man, Goliath, mocks Israel and mocks God and invites a champion to come fight him, which, of course, David does, but not with conventional weapons of war. He brings something so simple it hardly even qualifies as a weapon. But we serve a God who delights to use the foolish things of the world to shame the wise, the weak things of the world to shame the strong. And so, David becomes Israel's great champion. And as many have pointed out, he, in this, is a type of Christ. He's foreshadowing to us the greater champion who would come and who would defeat an enemy far too great for us, achieving victory on our behalf. Well, from that day on, David was a great man in Israel. His name and his fame only continue to grow from here on out. Initially, Saul wants David close in a good way. But before long, it crosses over into that famous saying, keep your friends close and your enemies even closer. Saul knew that the Lord was going to take away his kingdom, but his lack of faith is evident even in this. It seems Saul believes that maybe he can change the outcome of what God has decreed. He can see if anyone is likely to replace his dynasty, it's going to be David. The text tells us more than once that Saul was afraid of David, for the Lord was with him. And soon, David is running from Saul. It's clear to David, and it's clear to his best friend, who is Saul's son, Jonathan. It's clear to them both that Saul wants David dead, and now, for years to come, David will be on the run. But he won't be alone. His followers become a mighty force with him. They love, they serve, they follow, and they obey him. He's their future anointed king. But those intervening years, those years of running and running, years of trial and suffering and even pain in the wilderness, the rightful king's future is never in question, and David holds firm. He never seeks to achieve the Lord's will by force. Instead, he waits upon the Lord to act. He waits for God's will, in God's timing, to be achieved in God's way. And I think this is a powerful, instructive picture for us. Just to consider how David here is living and waiting upon the Lord. It's a picture of what it looks like to live our own lives by faith in our long moment in between, waiting on the return of Christ. Though unlike David's story, it's not years, it's centuries upon centuries. And yet there is no doubt who the rightful King of Kings in this world is. Jesus has already been made known and is still being made known to this world. The battle is done. He has defeated the greatest enemy, and his kingdom is coming, though it's not fully here yet. And meanwhile, the ruler of this world still wields power, and for a limited time, yes, he's persecuting those who follow the greater David. And so, like David's followers, we also wait upon the Lord. Our eyes are on him. We wait for his will, his timing, his way. And every promise that God has made will come to pass.
There is a better, a new Jerusalem coming where the forever king will one day sit on his throne. And he has promised to bring us with him into that kingdom where we will reign with him forever and ever. And as God's word says, the zeal of the Lord will accomplish this. Amen.

0: Taken from Psalm 130, that was Ellie Holcomb with Wait for You. This is Haven Today. I'm David Wolin. If you've been listening to this program the last couple of weeks, then you know we've been talking about how the stories of the prophets Samuel, King Saul, and now David, they are all, in different ways, they are all pointing us to Jesus Christ and to his gospel. And today, through the lens of Christ and the gospel, it's not only possible, it is critical for us to read the Old Testament in this way. In fact, this is how Jesus taught his disciples to read the scriptures. And for every Christian believer, doing this can be transformative. It really does translate into your daily walk with Jesus. And Haven's unique devotional resource, it's a beautiful hardback book that's created and published by this ministry, and it was designed to draw to the surface the themes and tensions and types and prophecies that point us to Christ throughout the entire canon of Scripture. And I'd love to send it to you. It's called Christ in All the Scriptures, Reading and Praying Through the Bible in a Year. This is our way at Haven of saying thank you for your timely gift of ministry support as we get close to the end of the summer. And we are closing in on an end of summer goal. 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I'm David Wolin. Won't you come back again next time? We'll be keeping it all about Jesus. It's The Great Story, here on Haven Today. For your walk with Jesus, I'm David Wolin with Haven Today, inviting you to anchor your day in God's Word. It's hard to walk by faith and not by sight. It's something we can only do by the strength imparted by the Spirit of God. Take King David, for instance. Before he was king, he faced what everyone else considered an undefeatable enemy. If David had walked by sight at that moment, he would have run away from Goliath in fear. But what did David do? He trusted in the Lord, was filled with his spirit, and he defied Goliath, saying, "I come against you in the name of the Lord Almighty, the God of the armies of Israel." Was the danger real? Yes, and it is for us as well in this fallen world. But the God of angel armies is our defender. Get more encouragement for your walk with Jesus at haventoday.org.
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3: If you think small things can't make a big difference, try slipping a pebble into your sneaker. On a recent episode of Laugh Again, I told part one of Howard Brandt's story, how he found himself alone among a remote people group in Ethiopia who had never heard the name of Jesus. And Howard wondered, what difference can one person really make? Surrounded by darkness, occult practices, and deeply rooted traditions, it must have felt overwhelming. So he and his wife Joanne did what they could. They built a small school and a medical clinic and began telling people about the love of Jesus. A few responded. It was a start. And then everything changed. Revolution broke out. The emperor was overthrown. The communists took control. Howard and Joanne thought about leaving. Then a passage from John 10 came to mind, the contrast between the hired hand who runs away and the good shepherd who stays, even at great cost. Howard knew he couldn't abandon these new believers. He realized we may be forced out or worse, so I need to invest in a few people who can carry this on after we're gone. Howard told the believers, "If you want me to teach you about Jesus, come to my hut tomorrow. I'll take the first six." The next morning, five men showed up. Then, around noon, he heard a hesitant cough at the door. It was a woman named Balanish. Howard tried to explain, "You don't understand. I need strong men who can travel through the mountains." She simply said, "Please?" He looked at her. Balanish had a twisted spine. She couldn't read or write. She won't last a day, thought Howard. But it was as if God nudged him. You asked for six. You've got six. And so they began. They walked the mountains together, visiting huts, sleeping on dusty floors, eating whatever was put in front of them, teaching others by example. Before long, the communists took notice. Howard was placed under house arrest. But every day, his six students came to learn. Then one day, the order came. He was free to go, but he had to leave the country. From far away, Howard and Joanne prayed for those six. 8 years passed. Finally, he was allowed to return. You can imagine what he must have been thinking. Are any of them even still alive? When he arrived in the Garagi Mountains, runners were sent out and people began to gather. Soon he was reunited with four of the six. A fifth had died in prison. They told him, "When you left, we felt abandoned, but then we decided we would just do what you did when you were here." Howard asked, "How many churches are there?" They said, "We don't really have churches. The communists closed them. We meet in homes." "How many believers are there?" They shrugged. "We're not sure. 5,000? 8,000? Howard asked, "Who led all these people to Christ?" They smiled and said, "We did. And we've all been in prison for it." Then Howard asked, "What about Balanish?" "She can't come," they said. "She's leading a secret gathering of about 2,000 women. She's their main teacher, the leader of all the women in the tribe." Howard remembered thinking, "She won't last a day." And he gave thanks that he was wrong. And we're often wrong too, aren't we? When we look in the mirror and wonder, what difference could you possibly make? Maybe today, God is simply calling us to invest in one person. What he does with that one person is his business. Today, listen to this, it is estimated that around 275,000 of the Garagi people follow Jesus. Let's never forget, God loves to use the most unlikely people to do his work. I guess we know we can't do it without him. And when something miraculous happens, we know exactly who gets the credit.
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2: I read somewhere that two procedures should never be entered into prematurely: divorce and embalming. That's good advice. You don't want to squirt that stuff in his veins before he's gone, you know? You don't want to jump in it. Okay, right now, that's divorce. Come out of here. Wait! And I'm pleading for your marriage. Is that what God wants? Is that within the framework of what God has provided and given for you? You justify that biblically. Step up to that. Give it a chance. Give it your best shot. Every couple I know has had reason to really reconsider, should I have gotten into this? It's a reasonably good marriage. And there's something about lasting that gives a message to your kids that is very, very healthy. In most occasions, not all. If marriage is going to survive, commitment is the key. That's the key you play in. I am committed. I know it went sour. I know this has happened. I know these times are such and such, but I am committed to this relationship. It isn't a little pattering of the heart under a moonlit night in Hawaii. It isn't a lovely little ceremony where you say, I do. That won't hold your marriage together. It isn't wonderful vows that you write and say them in British English. It isn't isn't that. That will hold no marriage together. It is the gut level commitment that says, no matter what, I'm in here. I'm there. I'm staying. And then if you cannot at that point and you can find the justification in the scriptures, then you cannot. But give it a chance. If any marriage is going to survive, commitment is the key. Here's the second one. If commitment is the key, Christ is the lock. Christ is the lock. I'm amazed that any unsaved marriage stays together. Many of them do. I'm amazed that a lot worse doesn't happen to those without Christ. We don't have a lot better record than they do, by the way. So before we get stuffy about it, check the figures. His presence in our lives, his power at work, his prevailing encouragement, his compassion so that we forgive, really forgive a partner who's really blown it. Just really forgives him. I got this letter from a lady who had heard me speak on commitment several years ago. I've decided to remain steadfast in commitment to my own marriage that was in the middle of a divorce action. God has changed me. He has given me a new love for my husband, and in turn, my husband has been changing in his attitude toward me. He's still uncommitted about his relationship with Jesus, a miracle I am anticipating. 6 months ago, we sat and listened to a non-Christian counselor tell us to get on with the divorce because there was absolutely nothing left in our marriage and no basis upon which to build. Well, God's grace has allowed the contrary. It's still a real struggle some days, but I've learned that as we pull toward each other rather than push at each other, the direction is more secure and sound. So commitment is not just another word in my vocabulary. It's become a real part of my life. And it starts with Christ. It really does.
1: 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And commitment begins with Christ. His presence in your life enables you to forgive your partner who's blown it. God's grace can change your attitude. 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LifeTrack, where life and truth meet. Thank you.
0: Oh, sing to the Lord a new song, for he has done wonderful things. Music to live by. 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
3: I don't know a more serious issue in the Bible than the flood, unless it would be creation itself. Many have said that the first 11 chapters of Genesis are crucial to the entire argument. And there are many reasons for that. First of all, most all of the New Testament writers quote Noah and the flood, that story. So their veracity is at stake. The Lord Jesus himself indicated that it really happened. But you're going to hear things that I believe will be new to many of you. There'll be information given to you that will probably surprise you greatly about the fact of the global deluge.

0: Think you know the story of the flood back in Genesis? The ark, the animals, the rain, the upsurge of water from the deep. Wow. Most of us have heard the story, many of us since childhood. But how much do we really understand about what happened and why? On this edition of Hope for Today, David Hawking begins a fascinating study of the global deluge, separating biblical truth from popular legend and uncovering details you may have never heard before. Stay tuned. We're going to Genesis chapter 6, verse 14 through chapter 7 in just a moment. Just before David begins, we want to tell you about a free book by our good friend Richard A. Bennett. It's called Does God Truly Love Me? 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That's Does God Truly Love Me? Free at davidhawking.org. It's time to continue our series In the Beginning now, as David begins a study of the global deluge, beginning in Genesis chapter 6, verse 14. David?
1: I have found over and over again that what God said in 2 Peter 3 is absolutely true, that people who mock the Christian message and scoff at its veracity are willingly ignorant of this fact, that the world was buried in water. I believe the evidence for this fact is overwhelming and is impossible to deny. And we're going to see many, many reasons for that before we're through. Let's start our reading at chapter 6, verse 14, and read to the end of chapter 7 so that we can get the whole picture of the global deluge that came upon this planet long ago. Make thee an ark of gopher wood, the Lord told Noah. Room shalt thou make in the ark, and shalt pitch it within and without with pitch. And this is the fashion which thou shalt make of it. The length of the ark shall be 300 cubits, the breadth of it 50 cubits, and the height of it 30 cubits. A window shalt thou make to the ark, and in a cubit shalt thou finish it above. And the door of the ark shalt thou set in the side thereof, with lower, second, and third stories shalt thou make it. And behold, I, even I, do bring a flood of waters upon the earth to destroy all flesh, wherein is the breath of life from under heaven, and everything that is in the earth shall die. But with thee will I establish my covenant, and thou shalt come into the ark, thou and thy sons and thy wife and thy sons' wives with thee. And of every living thing of all flesh, two of every sort shalt thou bring into the ark, to keep them alive with thee. They shall be male and female, of fowls after their kind, and of cattle after their kind, of every creeping thing of the earth after his kind. Two of every sort shall come unto thee to keep them alive. And take thou unto thee of all food that is eaten, and thou shalt gather it to thee, and it shall be for food for thee and for them. Thus did Noah, according to all that God commanded him, so did he. And the Lord said unto Noah, Come thou and all thy house into the ark, for thee have I seen righteous before me in this generation. Of every clean beast thou shalt take to thee by sevens, the male and his female, and of beasts that are not clean by two, the male and his female. Of fowls also of the air by sevens, the male and the female, to keep seed alive upon the face of all the earth. For yet 7 days, and I will cause it to rain upon the earth 40 days and 40 nights, and every living substance that I have made will I destroy from off the face of the earth. And Noah did according to all that the Lord commanded him. And Noah was 600 years old when the flood of waters was upon the earth. And Noah went in, and his sons and his wife and his sons' wives with him, into the ark because of the waters of the flood. Of clean beasts, and of beasts that are not clean, and of fowls, and of everything that creepeth upon the earth, there went in two and two unto Noah into the ark, the male and the female, as God had commanded Noah. And it came to pass after 7 days that the waters of the flood were upon the earth. In the 600th year of Noah's life, in the second month, the 17th day of the month, the same day were all the fountains of the great deep broken up, and the windows of heaven were opened. And the rain was upon the earth 40 days and 40 nights. In the selfsame day entered Noah and Shem and Ham and Japheth, the sons of Noah and Noah's wife, and the three wives of his sons with them into the ark, they and every beast after his kind, and all the cattle after their kind, and every creeping thing that creepeth upon the earth after his kind, and every fowl after his kind, every bird of every sort. And they went in unto Noah into the ark, two and two of all flesh wherein is the breath of life. And they that went in male and female of all flesh as God had commanded him, and the Lord shut him in. And the flood was 40 days upon the earth, and the waters increased and bare up the ark, and it was lift up above the earth. And the waters prevailed and were increased greatly upon the earth, and the ark went upon the face of the waters. And the waters prevailed exceedingly upon the earth, and all the high hills that were under the whole heaven were covered. 15 cubits upward did the waters prevail, and the mountains were covered. And all flesh died that moved upon the earth, both of fowl and of cattle and of beast, and of every creeping thing that creepeth upon the earth, and every man. All in whose nostrils was the breath of life of all that was in the dry land died. And every living substance was destroyed which is upon the face of the ground, both man and cattle and the creeping things and the fowl of the heaven. And they were destroyed from the earth. And Noah only remained alive and they that were with him in the ark. And the waters prevailed upon the earth 150 days. Now there are four major issues involved in the discussion of the global deluge, the universal worldwide flood. Many people believe it's a local flood. I believe that's a total impossibility. Four major issues are involved. One, we would call the geological issue, and that is, was it a worldwide flood? Secondly, there is the biological issue, and that is, could the animals fit into the ark and even get into the ark and survive? The third is an historical issue that's very big in our secular world, and that is there any evidence outside of the Bible for such a worldwide catastrophe? And number four, and most importantly, is the spiritual issue. Why did God bring such a disaster upon the earth? Let's start with the geological issue. Was it a worldwide flood? And I want you to see six related arguments to this point of a geological issue. Was it a worldwide flood? And let's start, first of all, with the depth of the flood waters. Many people who do not believe the Bible make a joke about this. If all the rain clouds all over the surface of the earth all dumped out at once and rained for 40 days and 40 nights, we are told that the amount of water in the face of the earth would be about 1 inch or less. So how in the world did this happen? The depth of the floodwaters. Look at chapter 7, verse 19 and 20 again. The waters prevailed exceedingly upon the earth, and all the high hills that were under the whole heaven were covered. That's what it says. You say, well, that was just in that area. Well, I don't see that really helps you very much. You see, according to the Bible, the ark rested on the range we call Ararat. The Ararat range is absolutely majestic. Mount Ararat goes up to over 17,000 feet. It's one of the highest mountains in the world. Another thing you should know is that there's not just one peak on it. There are 65 peaks on Mount Ararat. You should also know on the north side of that is Russia. And on the west side of it is Turkey. And on the southeast side of it, you're going into Iraq. It's a very strategic location. But even if we argue that the flood was local, we have a serious problem. Because all the high hills, we've got them up in the ranges of 12 to 17,000 feet. Well, if all of them are covered with water, then obviously it would have to extend quite a long ways in order for the water to stay up there. And it's just absolute philosophical nonsense to believe that it wasn't a worldwide deluge if the mountains of Ararat were covered. But notice the specifics in the Word of God. You know, let's forget what the secular people are saying for a moment, and let's just let them challenge God's Word. Verse 19 says, all the high hills, that's what it says, that were under the whole heaven were covered. Sounds pretty universal to me. Now look at the next statement, verse 20. 15 cubits. We'll talk about this cubit deal in just a moment, but probably 18 inches is a general figure that's used throughout the ancient world. So you've got about 22 and a half feet. Upward did the waters prevail, and the mountains, plural, were covered. Now, the depth of the flood waters is a very serious issue as it relates to the geological issue of the worldwide flood. One of the interesting things to me is that geologists have done some calculation of this matter. If the Earth's surface were smoothed out into a perfect sphere, if the Earth's surface was smoothed into a perfect sphere, the present volume of water that's on the planet would cover the land area of the entire globe to a depth of 1.5 miles. I don't know if you are really hearing that. You see, my friends, the depth of the floodwaters is an issue not just from the rain, but apparently the water that's on the surface of the earth was also involved. To let you know this in a little different way, we currently know that there are 200 million cubic miles of water in the oceanic caverns of this earth. Now that's a lot of water. So the depth of the floodwaters requires not simply the rain from heaven. Now many Christians, seeing that as the only issue, the rain 40 days and 40 nights, have talked about the collapse of a vapor canopy. Now folks, this is a theory. It's held by a lot of Christian scientists that because we had no rain before this time, and because we had a tropical greenhouse, and because we have a perfect environment, and because we have longevity, people living on the average over 900 years, that what we must have had is something in the ozone layer to screen out all bad radiation or whatever, and that there was actually a vapor canopy around the earth that was causing this tropical environment all over the face of the globe. So under this theory, at the time of the flood, the vapor canopy collapses. So that's what happens when the 40 days of rain happen. So it's really much more water than simply what we know today to be the rain cycle. Now, I appreciate all those efforts. In fact, I have several books in my library, and perhaps you do too, that lay out this argument. I have not been satisfied with that argument. First of all, the Bible does not tell us that the only thing that caused the floodwater depth was the rain. Look at verse 11, please. In the 600th year of Noah's life, in the second month, the 17th day of the month, the same day were all the fountains of the great deep broken up, and the windows of heaven were open. In addition to the depth of the floodwaters, we have the issue of the duration of the flood itself. I'll comment on verse 11 just a moment. Now, if I'm reading this correctly, in verse 11, Noah, we're told, is 600. It's the second month and the 17th day of the month. Now, go over to chapter 8, verse 13. It says, it came to pass in the 601st year, in the first month, first day of the month, the waters were dried up from off the earth. Noah removed the covering of the ark and looked, and behold, the face of the ground was dry. And in the second month, on the 720th day of the month, was the earth dry. And God told Noah to go out of the ark. So if I'm calculating right, they have been in the ark 1 year and 17 days. You say, no, that's 1 year and 10 days. No, it's 1 year and 17. Because they went into the ark 7 days before the flood began, the rains began. And from the time it began until the time the earth is dry, it's 1 year and 10 days. So the total amount of time they're inside the ark is 1 year and 17 days. The duration of the flood is a very serious matter. Let me show you why. Turn to chapter 8 and look at verse 3. It says, the waters returned from off the earth continually, and after the end of the 150 days, the waters were abated. Now, as I look back to chapter 7, verse 24, it says, the waters prevailed upon the earth 150 days. In verse 2, it says, the fountains of the deep and the windows of the heaven were stopped, and the rain from heaven was restrained. and the waters returned from off the earth. And at the end of 150 days, the waters were abated. They receded. They started settling down. Verse 5 says they decreased continually until the 10th month. And in the 10th month, on the first day of the month, were the what seen? What does it say? The tops of the mountains. You see, my friends, if we take the Bible literally, which we do, then we have to have a worldwide catastrophe. The very terms, in terms of time, the duration of the flood, demands a worldwide flood, because a local flood would certainly not take that long till the tops of the mountains would be seen. So we do have a serious problem here. Now, in looking at the disaster of the flood itself, it appears that the fountains of the deep are broken up for the entire 5-month period. When it says the waters are prevailing, they're being stirred up. And there's no cessation of this until after the 5 months are over. So what I believe has happened is that for 40 days it rains. But what really is causing the upheaval, the geological upheaval, and the resultant structure of the earth's surface, which we now know is a very serious problem as it relates to the dating of human history and animal life, what I believe is happening is that for 5 solid months, we are having upheaval from the fountains of the deep being broken up, which is an idiom in Hebrew for we're having volcanic eruptions at the bottom of the ocean. Now, isn't it interesting that our seismologists today tell us that that danger is ever present all over our globe? In fact, there are rifts, volcanic lava rifts, in the bottom of the ocean. And we now know that all over the surface of these oceanic caverns, we have the potential of tremendous volcanic eruption, for the center of the Earth's core is hot molten lava at temperatures that are beyond our wildest imaginations. What I think happened in the flood is that there were geological earthquakes, eruptions in the bottom of the oceanic caverns, causing enormous volumes of water to go over the surface of the land. Now think with me, please. The psalmist even says the mountains were lowered and the deeps were broken up. So it's very possible that the hills after the flood are higher than what they were at the start of the flood. That's a possibility. But here we have giant eruptions at the bottom of the oceanic caverns, water in great volumes going over the surface of the earth. Now the large, more mobile animals are certainly going to be able to flee to higher ground while this is happening. But many are going to be, especially one-celled animals, they're going to be buried in this immediate sedimentation and fossilization. The actual strata of the Earth's surface that we now know exists all over the globe was being caused by a worldwide flood. So the upheaval keeps going. It keeps going, then recedes. And we have sedimentation happening immediately and fossilization. And so as they're fleeing to higher ground, the strata, of course, is going to reveal something, and that is going to be mobility. And I say without any fear of hesitation or challenge that the number one issue in the strata of the Earth's surface is not age, but is mobility of the animal life being discovered. You see, my friends, we've been told a lie for years. We've been told that what we have here is an evolutionary timetable from Cambrian to Precambrian through all of these various zones that we have the development of life. But the truth of the matter is, all over the surface of the globe, as every good biologist knows, all over the surface of the globe, we have remains of animal life, fossilized forms, that are in the wrong strata. If evolution is the truth, then it should be the same everywhere. But it is not. The only one consistent feature of the strata all over the globe is the mobility of the animal life that's discovered in the strata. This is a key issue as it relates to Bible prophecy. As it was in the days of Noah, so will it also be in the days of the coming of the Son of Man.
0: Well, you're listening to Hope for Today with Bible teacher David Hawking. In just a little while, David will return to bring our time in God's Word to a close. A special and important announcement is just ahead. First, though, Matt and I are together now, and we want to tell you about a couple of excellent home Bible study resources. These are designed to help you grow deeper in your knowledge of the Scriptures.
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0: Outlines help guide you through each and every verse, but they're really much more than that, Matt, aren't they? They're,
2: yeah,
0: they're more than a straight line 1, 2, 3 point list.
2: Well, yeah, because for any given message, my dad's sermon outline and notes start with an engaging introduction, a key verse for the passage, which is great for memorization, by the way, and a theme.
0: And then we have outline points to guide your study, mm-hmm, along with definitions. I look at these notes, Matt, there's cross-references with vital notes for context,
2: yeah,
0: and much more. Yeah.
2: Well, how about the exploration of the historical context, the cultural idioms, the background, the faith-assuring apologetic points, and that is evidence for the truth of the Scripture.
0: It's all included in the sermon notes.
2: Yeah.
0: Again, get the special pack of David's sermon notes for our upcoming series in Galatians, and the price, Matt?
2: $10.
0: Just $10. This resource is going to be a blessing to you, and your purchase helps the ongoing ministry of Hope for Today. David begins our series in Galatians on September 1st. If you get the study notes and outlines now for the series, you'll have them ahead of time and ready to go when the series begins. You can receive them on PDF CD, in print form, or as a digital download. That's the Galatians series sermon notes, $10, from Hope for Today. We also want to remind you that our complete series called In the Beginning, this is our current radio series. 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
3: 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Boy, is that ever true. We are strengthened as Christians. We're able to withstand the challenges of life when our faith is grounded in the Bible and in prayer. That's why our mission here at Hope for Today is to teach the Bible, the whole Bible, and nothing but the Bible. 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Thanks in advance.
0: 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On our next broadcast, Dave continues our look at the global deluge. We'll move even deeper into God's instructions to Noah, the design and purpose of the ark, the stunning details surrounding the flood that changed the course of human history. And you know, you may think that you already know this story, but as David continues to open up the scriptures, you're going to discover again how there's far more to the global deluge than most people have ever been taught before. That's next time on Hope for Today.

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A reminder that these shows continue to air because of your support. 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

0: 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The Light. 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
1: Good morning. Here's what's making our news today, this Thursday, 13th of August. I'm Les Moore. Russian President Vladimir Putin says that plans by European countries to seize Russian merchant vessels constitutes piracy and vowed to respond in kind. The comments, which Putin made as he oversaw Navy drills in Russia's Far East, come as the EU attempts to increase pressure on Russia's so-called shadow fleet, expanding sanctions against hundreds of vessels and detaining some ships and their crews for checks. Some European governments have said that they are exploring tougher maritime enforcement measures against ships suspected of sanctions evasion. Western nations believe Russia uses a vast fleet of ships to evade international sanctions imposed after Moscow sent troops into Ukraine in February of 2022. An independent appeal board has upheld the suspensions of four members of Canada's 2018 World Junior Hockey Team, despite all five players being acquitted last year of sexual assault charges. Hockey Canada says that Dylan Dubé, Cal Foote, Carter Hart, and Michael McLeod violated its code conduct, while Alex Fomerton has been cleared to return immediately to Hockey Canada's sanction programs. Foote's suspension ends in November, while Hart, Dubé, and McLeod remain suspended until 2027, 2028, and 2030, respectively. The ruling does not affect their ability to play in the National Hockey League, and Hockey Canada says no other members of the 2018 team were found to have violated its code of conduct. If you've got yogurt in the fridge from Costco, you might want to take a quick look at the label. Costco Canada is warning shoppers about a recall involving two varieties of the Greek Gods yogurt that could contain mold. The affected honey and plain yogurt plain organic yogurts were sold at Costco locations across Canada in recent months. If you have either product, Costco says don't eat it. You can return it to any Costco warehouse for full refund, or you can also find the specific product sizes and best before dates on the Costco Canada website. And Alberta RCMP officers will begin switching from their traditional gray uniform shirts to navy blue starting this weekend. As part of an effort to modernize and improve comfort and durability, the change will happen gradually, so Albertans may see Mounties wearing either the old gray shirts or the new blue ones for a while. The RCMP is also updating the look of its police vehicles, with some already featuring new black and white design. Oh, and by the way, it's also Miracle Treat Day today in participating Dairy Queen restaurants. The net proceeds from DQ Blizzard sold today will go to 13 children's hospitals across the nation. This marks the company's 24th annual Miracle Treat Day, a partnership with the Children's Miracle Network that has raised nearly $58 million since 1984. And that's our news and sports. Kazuma Okamoto singled home Vladimir Guerrero Jr. for the go-ahead run in the bottom of the eighth inning before the floodgates opened as the Toronto Blue Jays topped the Boston Red Sox 6-4 for their third straight victory and Boston's fifth straight loss. The two teams get right back at it this afternoon at 1:07. And week 11 of the CFL gets underway this evening as the 4-5 Calgary Stampeders host the 3-5 BC Lions at 7 o'clock at McMahon Stadium. And that's our sports news. Weather-wise, we are looking at, again, a below-seasonal day today, but not too bad. 15 degrees and a 60% chance of showers.
0: Rise up, O Lord, in all your power. 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

Time for our Devo to Go to start off the morning. And I always love to do this. I hope you enjoy it as well. It's just not entertainment value. It's just let's set our hearts right and open our minds and start off with the Word of God. Just our little Devo to Go, just taking a minute to focus on God's Word, apply it to our lives today from Philippians chapter 3, verses 13 and 14, where Paul wrote, "Brethren, I do not count myself to have apprehended, but one thing I do, forgetting those things which are behind and reaching forward to those things which are ahead. I press toward the goal for the prize of the upward call of God in Christ Jesus." You know, this is such a great example of the grace of God. You know, the weights and the sins that we've carried in our lives, we are called here to just forget about them. You know, repent of them, of course, but then move on. Forget about them. God won't dwell on them, so why should we? You see, that's grace. We're called here in this verse to shake off the weight of our sinful memories and just keep going forward. Just keep going. Don't worry about tomorrow or next week or next year, any of that. Just worry about today. Let's focus on today. Today, right now, let's begin to have that heart and the eyes to be faithful to that upward call, as Paul did, to worship the Lord, to serve Him, to love Him, and to love others today as well.

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0: Sing praise to His name. 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

All right, it is Thursday, Throwback Thursday time, and today we're going to go back to the 80s. Well, if you want to go way back, we'll talk about his bigger hits. Remember Dion? He sang Run Around Sue and The Wanderer, A Teenager in Love, those songs. So he was one of rock and roll's early stars coming out of the Bronx back in the 1950s and early 60s. But here's something you might not know, that Dion had a whole chapter in his career making Christian music. And in 1981, he released a song simply called The Best. And so today's throwback song of the day is Dion and that hit that he had. A song that tells you exactly who he thought deserved that title. It's The Best from Dion here on AM 930 The Light.

0: That was Dion, or Dion. I'm not even sure exactly how he would go, or the pronunciation is. I just know the artist from the past. And I love that little piece of Dion's history, by the way, that, you know, before he was inducted into the Rock and Roll Hall of Fame, before those hits Run Around Sue and The Wanderer became like classics, he was just a kid from the Bronx who loved music. And after all those early hits, he took his music in a very different direction for a while, recording Christian songs, including that one that we just heard. That was a different side of a guy you probably thought you knew. Dion, the best, our Throwback Thursday song of the day.
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1: Good morning. Here's what's making our news today, this Thursday, 13th of August. I'm Les Moore. Russian President Vladimir Putin says that plans by European countries to seize Russian merchant vessels constitutes piracy and vowed to respond in kind. The comments, which Putin made as he oversaw Navy drills in Russia's Far East, come as the EU attempts to increase pressure on Russia's so-called shadow fleet, expanding sanctions against hundreds of vessels and detaining some ships and their crews for checks. Some European governments have said that they are exploring tougher maritime enforcement measures against ships suspected of sanctions evasion. Western nations believe Russia uses a vast fleet of ships to evade international sanctions imposed after Moscow sent troops into Ukraine in February of 2022. An independent appeal board has upheld the suspensions of four members of Canada's 2018 World Junior Hockey Team, despite all five players being acquitted last year of sexual assault charges. Hockey Canada says that Dylan Dubé, Cal Foote, Carter Hart, and Michael McLeod violated its code of conduct, while Alex Fomerton has been cleared to return immediately to Hockey Canada's sanctioned programs. Foote's suspension ends in November, while Hart, Dubé, and McLeod remain suspended until 2027, 2028, and 2030, respectively. The ruling does not affect their ability to play in the National Hockey League, and Hockey Canada says no other members of the 2018 team were found to have violated its code of conduct. If you've got yogurt in the fridge from Costco, you might want to take a quick look at the label. Costco Canada is warning shoppers about a recall involving two varieties of the Greek Gods yogurt that could contain mold. The affected honey and plain yogurt plain organic yogurts were sold at Costco locations across Canada in recent months. If you have either product, Costco says don't eat it. You can return it to any Costco warehouse for full refund, or you can also find the specific product sizes and best before dates on the Costco Canada website. And Alberta RCMP officers will begin switching from their traditional gray uniform shirts to navy blue starting this weekend. As part of an effort to modernize and improve comfort and durability, the change will happen gradually, so Albertans may see Mounties wearing either the old gray shirts or the new blue ones for a while. The RCMP is also updating the look of its police vehicles, with some already featuring new black and white design. Oh, and by the way, it's also Miracle Treat Day today in participating Dairy Queen restaurants. The net proceeds from DQ Blizzard sold today will go to 13 children's hospitals across the nation. This marks the company's 24th annual Miracle Treat Day, a partnership with the Children's Miracle Network that has raised nearly $58 million since 1984. And that's our news in sports. Kazuma Okamoto singled home Vladimir Guerrero Jr. for the go-ahead run in the bottom of the eighth inning before the floodgates opened as the Toronto Blue Jays topped the Boston Red Sox 6-4 for their third straight victory and Boston's fifth straight loss. The two teams get right back at it this afternoon at 107. And week 11 of the CFL gets underway this evening as the 4-5 Calgary Stampeders host the 3-5 BC Lions at 7 o'clock at McMahon Stadium. And that's our sports news. Weather-wise, we are looking at, again, a below-seasonal day today, but not too bad. 15 degrees and a 60% chance of showers.
0: And with my song, I will praise him. This is AM 930, The Light. So

0: I'm Les Moore. You know, I read a quote by Philip Henry that put kind of a shiver down my spine and it definitely made me kind of sit up and pay attention a little bit. See, we have to be careful. He was talking about sin. And then he said, sins are like circles in the water. When a stone is thrown into it, one produces another. When anger was in Cain's heart, murder was not far off. Isn't that chilling? And he's not wrong. That's why we need to confess everything to the Lord and let love rule in our hearts. Remember, love covers a multitude of sins, and those who walk in love won't do any harm to their brother.
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0: I wonder what you're reading in the Bible these days. I'm going to make a Facebook post here and encourage you to write to me and to tell me and just say, hey, Les, this is where I'm at and this is what I'm learning. Because I really think that we need to be sharp on that. You know, we don't just read passively the Bible. We should not. I mean, you can. It's probably not sinful to do so. It's probably better than nothing. But we should really be active readers of the Bible. When we read the Bible, we should ask ourselves, what does this say? You know, what does this mean? And then apply to your life. What does it mean to me personally? And so that does take a little bit of work, you know. It takes a little bit of time. And sometimes you have to maybe perhaps read a commentary. Maybe you have to read that reference that perhaps is in your Bible. A lot of study Bibles will have cross references. Maybe you'd have to open up to that other book and read and say, oh, I see, Lord. And so what does it say? What does it mean? And what does it mean to me personally as we apply the Word of God to our lives? And I'd like to know. And again, I think we need to be sharp and say, listen, I'm at this book. I'm in this chapter. And this is what God's showing me. And then it's sharp, it's active, we're on top of it. Instead of that position where we're like, I'm somewhere in the book of Revelation. I can't even remember the chapter. It's been a few days since I last read it. I can't remember. Something about bowls. I was reading something about bowls, you know, that kind of thing. Not very powerful when that's our testimony. So I want to encourage you to be active readers of the Bible and of course, doers of the Word of God as well. And write me, say, Les, this is where I'm at. This is what I'm learning. And I'll post that to our Facebook page now. And I'd love to hear. And it'll just kind of refresh, by the way, in your own mind, what's going on in your reading. If you can write it out, it'll be, you know, like I say, sharper and more of a tool in your hand. And I can almost guarantee you, God will open up an opportunity for you later in the day for you to have a conversation with somebody, and you're going to be, you know, sharper with it because you already wrote it to me. And I'd like to encourage you to do that. And by the way, with that said, it's a good practice as well. Wouldn't you agree? When we leave church, review, you know, kind of meditate on what you learned at church so that when people ask you later, what did the preacher talk about? What did he teach? You'll know because you reflected on it, you reviewed it, meditated upon it, and then it's more settled within you. Because we're all guilty of those times where just hours later, what did the pastor teach? And you're like, I can't remember. It was from Revelation. I know that much, but I wasn't paying enough attention, I guess. Anyhow, I think we all as believers just need to be reminded to read with intention and to review and reflect and then apply it to our lives. Wouldn't you agree?
1: When someone asked W.C. Fields why he was reading the Bible, he was said to have answered that he was looking for a loophole. Jesus Christ had little patience in his day for religious people who looked for ways to avoid obeying God. For example, some religious people avoided supporting their parents financially because they said their money had been dedicated to God, when of course it hadn't. A true sign of love for God is looking for reasons to meet His expectations, not avoid them. There is more joy to be found in serving God with a whole heart than just with half. This is David Jeremiah, encouraging you to get on the road to new life. Discover the pleasure of serving God on Route 66.
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1: Good morning. Here's what's making our news today, this Thursday, 13th of August. I'm Les Moore. Russian President Vladimir Putin says that plans by European countries to seize Russian merchant vessels constitutes piracy and vowed to respond in kind. The comments which Putin made as he oversaw Navy drills in Russia's Far East come as the EU attempts to increase pressure on Russia's so-called shadow fleet, expanding sanctions against hundreds of vessels and detaining some ships and their crews for checks. Some European governments have said that they are exploring tougher maritime enforcement measures against ships suspected of sanctions evasion. Western nations believe Russia uses a vast fleet of ships to evade international sanctions imposed after Moscow sent troops into Ukraine in February of 2022. An independent appeal board has upheld the suspensions of four members of Canada's 2018 World Junior Hockey Team, despite all five players being acquitted last year of sexual assault charges. Hockey Canada says that Dylan Dubé, Cal Foote, Carter Hart, and Michael McLeod violated its code conduct, while Alex Fomerton has been cleared to return immediately to Hockey Canada's sanctioned programs. Foote's suspension ends in November, while Hart, Dubé, and McLeod remain suspended until 2027, 2028, and 2030, respectively. The ruling does not affect their ability to play in the National Hockey League, and Hockey Canada says no other members of the 2018 team were found to have violated its code of conduct. If you've got yogurt in the fridge from Costco, you might want to take a quick look at the label. Costco Canada is warning shoppers about a recall involving two varieties of the Greek Gods yogurt that could contain mold. The affected honey and plain yogurt plain organic yogurts were sold at Costco locations across Canada in recent months. If you have either product, Costco says don't eat it. You can return it to any Costco warehouse for full refund, or you can also find the specific product sizes and best before dates on the Costco Canada website. And Alberta RCMP officers will begin switching from their traditional gray uniform shirts to navy blue starting this weekend as part of an effort to modernize and improve comfort and durability. The change will happen gradually, so Albertans may see Mounties wearing either the old gray shirts or the new blue ones for a while. The RCMP is also updating the look of its police vehicles, with some already featuring new black and white design. Oh, and by the way, it's also Miracle Treat Day today in participating Dairy Queen restaurants. The net proceeds from DQ Blizzard sold today will go to 13 children's hospitals across the nation. This marks the company's 24th annual Miracle Treat Day, a partnership with the Children's Miracle Network that has raised nearly $58 million since 1984. And that's our news in sports. Kazuma Okamoto singled home Vladimir Guerrero Jr. for the go-ahead run in the bottom of the eighth inning before the floodgates opened as the Toronto Blue Jays topped the Boston Red Sox 6-4 for their third straight victory and Boston's fifth straight loss. The two teams get right back at it this afternoon at 1:07. And week 11 of the CFL gets underway this evening as the 4-5 Calgary Stampeders host the 3-5 BC Lions at 7 o'clock at McMahon Stadium. And that's our sports news. Weather-wise, we are looking at, again, a below-seasonal day today, but not too bad. 15 degrees and a 60% chance of showers.
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number two. Let's get to our 60-second Devo to go for today, looking at Philippians chapter 3, verses 13 and 14, where by the inspiration of the Holy Spirit, Paul wrote this, "Brethren, I do not count myself to have apprehended, but one thing I do, forgetting those things which are behind and reaching forward to those things which are ahead, I press toward the goal for the prize of the upward call of God in Christ Jesus." This is such a great example of the grace of God. My friend, the weights and the sins that we've carried in our lives, we need to forget about them. Yes, we are to repent of them, of course, but then we need to move on. We need to forget about them. God won't dwell on them, so why should we? That is grace, right? We're called in this verse to shake off the weight of our sinful memories and just keep going. Just keep going forward. Don't worry about tomorrow. Tomorrow can worry about itself. Let's focus on today. In fact, let's focus in on right now. Let's be faithful to that upward call to worship the Lord, to serve Him, to love Him, and to love others, starting right now if that's where you're at in your walk with God, or to simply continue today. But today's a great day to shake it off. Keep going forward.

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0: Edmonton's Positive Talk, AM 930, The Light. I'm Les Moore. I've mentioned it before. I'll remind you again. There's a great website, Hope and the number 150. So hope150.ca. Stories that I've had a chance to sit and meet with people who live here in our province and our city and just see how God brought beauty for ashes and hope and despair. Stories like this, local lady.
1: I'm Dr. Alicia Rai, and this is my story of hope. To tell you my story is to tell you a story of living in the unknown with love, faith, and mostly hope. I'm a wife, a mother, a lover of all things pretty and fancy. I'm a giver, a server, an encourager. The day my son was born, I became a parent caregiver and a disability advocate. My son, Aiden, has cerebral palsy. To understand why I define my life as living in the unknown, I need to back up. I spent 5 years of my life undergoing fertility treatments with multiple miscarriages along the way. I spent those years not knowing if the desperate yearnings of my heart would ever settle. I spent time in therapy learning how to deal with the grief of infertility and loss, and since receiving my son's diagnosis, I've learned how to accept and redefine what I thought my life would look like. My life has challenges, but I'm also blessed with more than I deserve. I have a life filled with love and joy as I continue to navigate the unknown. I'm sharing my story for those navigating infertility and loss, for the mother's heart is broken because of a diagnosis their child has received. There's joy and hope in a life redefined. A redefined life is a life worth celebrating. I'm Dr. Alicia Rai, and this has been my story of hope.
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1: Good morning. Here's what's making our news today, this Thursday, 13th of August. I'm Les Moore. Russian President Vladimir Putin says that plans by European countries to seize Russian merchant vessels constitutes piracy and vowed to respond in kind. The comments, which Putin made as he oversaw Navy drills in Russia's Far East, come as the EU attempts to increase pressure on Russia's so-called shadow fleet, expanding sanctions against hundreds of vessels and detaining some ships and their crews for checks. Some European governments have said that they are exploring tougher maritime enforcement measures against ships suspected of sanctions evasion. Western nations believe Russia uses a vast fleet of ships to evade international sanctions imposed after Moscow sent troops into Ukraine in February of 2022. An independent appeal board has upheld the suspensions of four members of Canada's 2018 World Junior Hockey Team, despite all five players being acquitted last year of sexual assault charges. Hockey Canada says that Dylan Dubé, Cal Foot, Carter Hart, and Michael McLeod violated its code of conduct, while Alex Fomerton has been cleared to return immediately to Hockey Canada's sanctioned programs. Foot's suspension ends in November, while Hart, Dubé, and McLeod remain suspended until 2027, 2028, and 2030, respectively. The ruling does not affect their ability to play in the National Hockey League, and Hockey Canada says no other members of the 2018 team were found to have violated its code of conduct. If you've got yogurt in the fridge from Costco, you might want to take a quick look at the label. Costco Canada is warning shoppers about a recall involving two varieties of the Greek Gods yogurt that could contain mold. The affected honey and plain yogurt plain organic yogurts were sold at Costco locations across Canada in recent months. If you have either product, Costco says don't eat it. You can return it to any Costco warehouse for full refund, or you can also find the specific product sizes and best before dates on the Costco Canada website. And Alberta RCMP officers will begin switching from their traditional gray uniform shirts to navy blue starting this weekend as part of an effort to modernize and improve comfort and durability. The change will happen gradually, so Albertans may see Mounties wearing either the old gray shirts or the new blue ones for a while. The RCMP is also updating the look of its police vehicles, with some already featuring new black and white design. Oh, and by the way, it's also Miracle Treat Day today in participating Dairy Queen restaurants. The net proceeds from DQ Blizzard sold today will go to 13 children's hospitals across the nation. This marks the company's 24th annual Miracle Treat Day, a partnership with the Children's Miracle Network that has raised nearly $58 million since 1984. And that's our news and sports. Kazuma Okamoto singled home Vladimir Guerrero Jr. for the go-ahead run in the bottom of the eighth inning before the floodgates opened as the Toronto Blue Jays topped the Boston Red Sox 6-4 for their third straight victory and Boston's fifth straight loss. The two teams get right back at it this afternoon at 1:07. And week 11 of the CFL gets underway this evening as the 4-5 Calgary Stampeders host the 3-5 BC Lions at 7 o'clock at McMahon Stadium. And that's our sports news. Weather-wise, we are looking at, again, a below-seasonal day today, but not too bad. 15 degrees and a 60% chance of showers.
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right, it is Thursday, Throwback Thursday time, and today we're going to go back to the 80s. Well, if you want to go way back, we'll talk about his bigger hits. Remember Dion? He sang Run Around Sue and The Wanderer, A Teenager in Love, those songs. So he was one of rock and roll's early stars coming out of the Bronx back in the 1950s and early 60s. But here's something you might not know, that Dion had a whole chapter in his career making Christian music. And in 1981, he released a song simply called The Best. And so today's throwback song of the day is Dion and that hit that he had. A song that tells you exactly who he thought deserved that title. It's The Best from Dion here on AM 930 The Light.

0: That was Dion, or Dion. I'm not even sure exactly how he would go, or the pronunciation is. I just know the artist from the past, and I love that little piece of Dion's history, by the way, that, you know, before he was inducted into the Rock and Roll Hall of Fame, before those hits Run Around Sue and The Wanderer became, like, classics, he was just a kid from the Bronx who loved music, and after all those early hits, he took his music in a very different direction for a while, recording Christian songs, including that one that we just heard. That was a different side of a guy you probably thought you knew. Dion, the best, our Throwback Thursday song of the day.
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0: Coming up next, we have Leading the Way with Dr. Michael Youssef, which means my time's done for the day. Yeah, the 2 hours fly by. They always do. I'm Les Moore. Glad to spend this Thursday with you. Don't go away. Another wonderful Leading the Way is coming up. And here's a little taste of what Dr. Youssef will be sharing.
1: Here's the promises of God for everyone who want to stand firm and claim the victory and take the authority of Jesus. In 1 John 4:4, he promised, the one who's in you is greater than the one who's in the world. In 1 Corinthians 10:13, he promised, no temptation has seized you except what is common to men. And God is faithful, and he will not let you be tempted beyond what you can bear. 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
0: 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Have a wonderful day. Would you close in prayer with me? Father, we give you thanks and praise always for the programs on the air and just ask you to bless your word. 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In Jesus' name, amen.
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1: In high school, I was refereeing a hockey game in which a guy named Kevin attempted to remove the teeth of a fellow player. He was no dentist, so I directed him to the penalty box, where he informed me that my eyes did not work, that my nose was crooked, and my ancestry was sketchy. I don't know why, but I responded with a laugh. He was quick to apologize, and later, over a tall glass of Coke, he shared his struggles, and before we knew it, a friendship had begun. Proverbs 17:17 tells us that a friend loves at all times, and a brother is born for adversity. Thanks to a recent encounter with a glass door, Kevin and I look like twins. His nose is now as crooked as mine. Let's respond with grace today. Pardon the pun, but who knows? We may gain a lifelong friend.
2: 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Laugh Again. 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
4: Satan, if I can go here, guys, Satan wants our strengths for his kingdom. 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
0: Coming up in 60 minutes, Insight for Living with Chuck Swindoll. 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
7: Michelangelo called it an ironic smile, and for 500 years, the world has been fascinated with Mona Lisa. But just what is this Renaissance woman smiling at? We may never know, but an art-loving geologist thinks she's found a clue.

Those who have been to the Louvre in Paris often say they were surprised at how small the Mona Lisa portrait actually is, 30 by 21 inches. Her smile isn't much bigger, and though we might never know what she's smirking about, another mystery might have been solved. Italian Renaissance specialist and geologist Ann Pizzaruso thinks she's found the painting's setting in northern Italy, in Lecco. Most historians had focused on the bridge in the painting, but Ann believes the mountains reveal the answer. And looking at the pictures of the area, she might be right. Sometimes when we read the Bible, we miss the big picture as well. Thankfully, Jesus reminds us that Genesis to Revelation points to Him. Welcome to Haven today. I'm David Wolin, sharing the great story that's all about Jesus. It's Thursday, and today we have our second to last, though I'd say perhaps the most important message in our series, The King We Need. Today we'll be in 2 Samuel 7, where God makes a great promise to David. He will not let David build a house for the Lord, but rather it's the Lord who will build a house for David. This is a promise almost too great to believe, but David takes hold of it. He believes what God has promised, and he gives him the praise and the glory. Now, what God promised to David is spectacular. It is far greater than the plans that David had set his own mind on, but still, David had to let go of his plan to take hold of God's plan. So what about you? In your own life, has God redirected your path? Has he said essentially to you, no, not this, but that instead? Well, let this passage in 2 Samuel 7 give you some encouragement today. God's plans are always better than our own. However, this milestone chapter is about far more than embracing God's will for your life. It's about God's will to redeem the whole world through a promised king. And what God says to David echoes throughout the rest of Scripture. It sets the stage for the king who would be born just as David was in Bethlehem. And this single chapter in the Old Testament functions like a spotlight shining into all the books that follow. For Israel, in the centuries that followed, there would be exceedingly dark days, and yet the light of Christ, the hope of the coming Messiah, would always be there. And we can see it today when we read the Old Testament. We just have to learn to read the Scriptures like this, the same way Jesus taught his disciples. That's what our featured resource, Christ in All the Scriptures, is all about. It was created not to replace, but to accompany your own Bible reading. The subtitle of the book is Reading and Praying Through the Bible in a Year. And certainly, you can do that, read it in a year. But if you're moving at a different pace, this is still a useful companion to help you draw near to Christ. 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And now, with some enthusiasm getting us started, here's Hope Darst and If the Lord Builds the House.

If the Lord builds the house. That was Hope Darst here on This Haven Today. I'm David Wolin, and on that same theme, let's turn our hearts to the Lord, hearing His word, calling us to search our own hearts, our desires, our motives, in whatever you and I might be doing today. Psalm 127. Unless the Lord builds the house, the builders labor in vain. Unless the Lord watches over the city, the guards stand watch in vain. In vain you rise early and stay up late, toiling for food to eat, for He grants sleep to those He loves. Now, what does it mean to build a house? Yes, there are those who swing hammers and climb ladders, building literal houses, but the Bible is speaking about something bigger. Coming from the Psalm of Ascents, Psalm 127 is the words of David's son Solomon. Now, David would not build a house for the Lord, though it was his desire. It would be Solomon who would build the temple, replacing the historic tabernacle tent that had been the dwelling place of the Ark of the Covenant. But there is a greater house. It's the one God promised to David, and we'll be talking about that today. But there are also lesser houses that we build. It's a metaphor for our lives and the purpose for which each of us is striving. What is it that you're truly seeking to do with your life? What is the legacy that you want to leave and be remembered for? If you're someone who works hard, and not everyone does, but if you are someone like this, what are you working for? There is only one house that will endure, and God invites us to take part in what He is building. But how quickly we become consumed with the stresses of our lives, the fears, the anxieties, the burdens that come with it. And this psalm gives wise counsel for anyone who's losing sleep. And at times, I've been among that group, but we can find rest in the Lord, for He grants sleep to those He loves. And if you're in Christ, this is speaking of you. You are one of those He loves. As Psalm 103 assures us, as a father has compassion on his children, so the Lord has compassion on those who fear Him. For He knows how we are formed. He remembers that we are dust. And so today, you who are weary, you who are anxious, you who are losing sleep, come to your compassionate Father, who is the one who provides for you and who gives you rest in Him. And along these same lines of thought, the houses that we build, let's turn now to the life of David. And today we're going to be taking a look at what I would say is the John 3:16 of the Old Testament. It's the passage every Jewish believer after the time of David would look back on with great hope and expectation. If this passage is unfamiliar to you, then be sure to listen and get familiar with this milestone, I'd say even keystone, Bible passage. It contains the greatest promise God had made since His promise to Abraham so many centuries before. And in fact, this promise is connected with that one. It's an extension, a further pulling back of the curtain. God is revealing to David, and through David to all of us who hear the word of the Lord, He's revealing what He's doing in history. 2 Samuel 7. It's a mountaintop moment in more ways than one. Think about it from David's perspective. He was looking back at the many years leading up to this point. Years of hoping, believing, waiting, suffering, striving, and ultimately seeing God make good on His promise. Starting in verse 1. After the king was settled in his palace, and the Lord had given him rest from all his enemies around him, he said to Nathan the prophet, "Here I am, living in a house of cedar, while the ark of God remains in a tent." Nathan replied to the king, "Whatever you have in mind, go ahead and do it, for the Lord is with you." In the previous 6 chapters of 2 Samuel, David had become king after his predecessor Saul had died in battle, but initially he'd only become king over the tribe and territory of Judah. The house of Saul and the rest of the tribes started a civil war to unseat David. Earlier in chapter 3, the text had told us, "The war between the house of Saul and the house of David lasted a long time. David grew stronger and stronger, while the house of Saul grew weaker and weaker." But now, in 2 Samuel chapter 7, all of Israel hails David as their king.
The war is over. David has established Jerusalem, the city of peace, as his royal seat. He's built a palace there on Mount Zion, a mountaintop moment indeed. And perhaps standing there, he and his friend and advisor and prophet Nathan are standing on his palace rooftop at night, gazing out over the twinkling lights of Jerusalem. Finally, it feels like everyone can take a deep breath. Perhaps David is reminiscing about all the Lord has done in his life, and then he turns to Nathan and shares with him the greatest longing of his heart. Perhaps even from where they were standing, they could see the tabernacle, the tent that houses the Ark of the Covenant, and David shares he wants to build a house for the Lord. And here Nathan responds, probably like any pastor or ministry leader would when someone approaches them and says, "I'd like to make a sizable donation to your ministry." And Nathan instantly responds, "Whatever you have in mind, go ahead and do it, for the Lord is with you." I don't think there was anything wrong in what Nathan said. Truly, the Lord had been with David, and what he longed to do was a noble thing, but it wasn't what God wanted. Not yet. Not in this way. The word of the Lord comes to Nathan that night. "Go and tell my servant David, this is what the Lord says. Are you the one to build me a house to dwell in? I have not dwelt in a house from the day I brought the Israelites up out of Egypt to this day. I have been moving from place to place with a tent as my dwelling. Wherever I moved with all the Israelites, did I ever say to any of their rulers, whom I commanded to shepherd my people Israel, 'Why have you not built me a house of cedar?'" I heard another pastor once make this observation. The narrator of 2 Samuel has been telling this story up to this moment, referring to David as the king. After the king was settled, Nathan replied to the king, but now it's God talking. And he says to Nathan, "Go tell my servant, David." And that's the most any of us can ever hope to be or should want to be, including King David. Here the Lord calls David my servant, and that's not demeaning. For those who are but dust, and that's all of us, this is us being lifted up high above our station, or simply to be a servant in the house of the Lord. Even as the king, this is David's true identity, and he embraces it. And that's something I think that we can take and ponder today, but I think there's another lesson here as well. God is giving instruction to David's heart right here. And yes, there is a great promise coming, but there's value in what the Lord is saying before that promise. Sometimes there's a vision that we have in our hearts. It might feel as though it's from the Lord. There's nothing wrong or ungodly about it. There's something that we're dreaming about for his glory and his kingdom. Others, godly people around us, may have affirmed it. And yet, as we discover, it's not the Lord's will. Perhaps, and this is even harder for us, perhaps the Lord has assigned that noble vision to someone else. Not you, not me. When that becomes clear, what follows in our hearts? Discouragement? Maybe a feeling of rejection or failure? Two things to say here. First, remember who you are in Christ. The King of Kings has made you his own. You're not rejected, you are accepted, and that is all of grace. It's not because you've done so very well, not because you deserve it. You know, I've sometimes heard other Christians say, "Well, the Lord can't bless this ministry until we do this or that." That is to say, until we get our house in order, only then will we be deserving of God's blessing. Well, first, I think that's only a hair away from crossing over into a prosperity gospel. But second, who are we to think that we know the mind of the Lord or who he will bless and when he will do so? I've seen the Lord many times bless those who have done little to deserve it. We don't know these things like we may think we do, and we should repent if we act as though we know the mind of the Lord. Well, in David's case, the desire he had was something that God was assigning to somebody else. But that wasn't a rejection of David. It was because God had something far, far greater for him. And it was in this moment that God turned David's good plan and flipped it upside down and showed David the greatest plan in the history of the world. Continuing in verse 8, the Lord says, "I took you from the pasture, from tending the flock, and appointed you ruler over my people Israel. I have been with you wherever you have gone. I have cut off all your enemies from before you.
Now I will make your name great, like the names of the greatest men on earth, and I will provide a place for my people Israel and will plant them so that they can have a home of their own and no longer be disturbed. Wicked people will not oppress them anymore as they did at the beginning and have done ever since the time that I appointed leaders over my people Israel. I will also give you rest from all your enemies. The Lord is reminding David here, who has won all of his battles for him, who it is that has established and is even still upholding him. The Lord is humbling David with this reminder, and now he's going to tell him that he will do something far greater than David has ever dreamed. The Lord declares to you that the Lord himself will establish a house for you. When your days are over and you rest with your ancestors, I will raise up your offspring to succeed you, your own flesh and blood, and I will establish his kingdom. He is the one who will build a house for my name, and I will establish the throne of his kingdom forever. I will be his father, and he will be my son. When he does wrong, I will punish him with a rod wielded by men, with floggings inflicted by human hands, but my love will never be taken away from him, as I took it away from Saul, whom I removed from before you. Your house and your kingdom will endure forever before me. Your throne will be established forever. By comparison, David's plans were small. In his own eyes, they were great, but when the Lord shows David the place that he is giving him in his great story, the great story, David is willing to give up his lesser dream for God's great purpose, his great promise that will never end through death, will never be destroyed by sin, and will not fade with time. This glittering diamond is a forever promise of a forever king in the line, in the house of David, who will sit on a forever throne of a forever kingdom. No wonder David responds with amazement and worship and submission to God's plans for him. And now, from here on out, God's people will be looking for the greater son of David, the Christ, the Messiah, the Davidic king who is to come. And now, when you read the Psalms, I hope this expectant hope is going to start popping out to you everywhere you read. This is the king they all point to, as do the prophets. And when Jesus comes onto the scene, he claims this throne for himself. Standing before the Sanhedrin on trial, Jesus says nothing until the high priest asks him this: "Are you the Messiah, the Son of the Blessed One?" "I am," said Jesus, "and you will see the Son of Man sitting at the right hand of the Mighty One and coming on the clouds of heaven." And at these words, they judged him as worthy of death and sent him to the cross, having no idea that the cross was his greatest moment of greatest glory, where the King of Kings would conquer death and accomplish our redemption. And today, this is the King we worship, the King we adore, the King we serve. And we set our greatest hopes on him and these words that he spoke, that he, the Messiah, will return, coming on the clouds of heaven, faithful to the end.

0: Such a great hymn sung by three men, all related. A father with his two sons, one of whom goes by the name Stephen Curtis Chapman. The message of the song so on point today. Great is thy faithfulness. This is Haven Today. I'm David Wolin, and I hope your heart was uplifted as you heard God's word today. I know mine was, just thinking about how all of our lives, yours and mine, like the saints who came before us, woven into God's great story that he's telling throughout history. And he will bring history to its consummation when Christ returns and King Jesus will reign forever and ever. Believer, there is so much joy to come. And we get a foretaste when we seek the Lord Jesus in his word. From Genesis to Revelation, the great story of Jesus can be found and traced throughout Scripture. That's why Haven published a resource to help you do precisely that. It's a hardback book called Christ in All the Scriptures, available exclusively from Haven Ministries. This is our thank you for your help financially to this ministry as we approach the end of the summer. For more than nine decades now, Haven Ministries has proclaimed the hope of Christ, inviting every listener to behold and follow him. And so if the Lord is laying it on your heart to come alongside and stand with us and to help keep the message of Haven Today on the airwaves, would you respond today? 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I'm David Wolin. I hope you come back and join me again next time. We'll be keeping it all about Jesus. It's the great story here on Haven Today. For your walk with Jesus, I'm David Wolin with Haven Today, inviting you to anchor your day in God's Word. In a world that celebrates what's contrary to God's Word, Christians face ridicule, rejection, sometimes even hostility. Jesus said that would happen. When we live according to His Word, the world pushes back, and it's because we belong to Jesus. In His prayer from John 17, Jesus said, "I have given them your word, and the world has hated them." My prayer is not that you take them out of the world, but that you protect them from the evil one. Jesus doesn't want us to seek escape, but to trust in the Lord our God for protection. And since Christ is praying for us, surely our Heavenly Father is answering even now. Get more daily encouragement for your walk with Jesus at haventoday.org.
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4: Hi, this is Ben Lowell, and welcome to Back to the Bible Canada with Dr. John Neufeld. Well, today we continue our series, Amazing Promises to Dysfunctional People. So let's turn in our Bibles to Genesis chapter 28, verses 10 to 22, as Dr. Neufeld brings us a message entitled, The House of God.
5: Years ago, I remember a book, actually, I have to confess I've never read, but whose title reads, Disappointment with God. Now, as I say, that might be a great book, I don't know, but the title is, well, tiresome. You know, it's been quite popular for a while now for people to express both disappointment and anger with God. You know, for some, life has turned out to be a bitter experience, they're angry. And others, well, God didn't behave the way he should have, and so they're disappointed with God. Is it ever okay to be angry with God? Well, some are going to say, yeah, it is. But I suspect when we say that, it's because we are, in fact, confused about the kind of relationship we have with God. You know, often the same people who claim to be angry with God become altogether confused and even upset to hear that God is angry with us. You know, today as we continue in our series on Genesis 25 to 36, we're going to find Jacob taking his first step to understanding both who he is and who God is. I'm reading Genesis 28, verses 10 to 17. Jacob left Beersheba and went toward Haran. He came to a certain place and stayed there that night because the sun had set. Taking one of the stones of the place, he put it under his head and lay down in that place to sleep. And he dreamed, and behold, there was a ladder set on the earth, and the top of it reached to heaven. And behold, the angels of God were ascending and descending on it. And behold, the Lord stood above it and said, I am the Lord, the God of Abraham, your father, and the God of Isaac. The land on which you lie I will give to you and to your offspring. Your offspring shall be like the dust of the earth, and you shall spread abroad to the west and to the east and to the north and to the south. And in you and your offspring shall all the families of the earth be blessed. Behold, I am with you and will keep you wherever you go and will bring you back to this land. For I will not leave you until I have done what I have promised you. Then Jacob awoke from his sleep and said, surely the Lord is in this place and I did not know it. And he was afraid and said, how awesome is this place. This is none other than the house of God, and this is the gate of heaven. Well, Jacob's fleeing from home. His brother Esau wants to hunt him down and kill him, and Jacob had been an opportunist and a deceiver, a thief and a man without conscience, and finally his brother has had it. So Jacob's running for his life, but that's not all. Jacob is going to Haran to find a wife and gain a fortune. He's seeking new adventure of wealth and happiness, and in the end he hopes to come home married and safe and wealthy, and that's what he's planning. Of course, as we will see, this idea that Jacob is the captain of his own destiny, well, that's an illusion. He's already being boxed in by God, but he doesn't know it yet. And behind him, Esau waits like an angry lion, and ahead of him, something he does not now know, awaits a man named Laban, a much greater deceiver than Jacob. He's going to clean Jacob's clock and rob Jacob of his dreams, and in the end, Jacob will be disappointed. I wonder, do you think he has a right to be angry with God? Now, when we start our text, by my best calculation, he's now some 90 kilometers from home. So I'm going to say that he's been gone for about 2 to 3 weeks. His great adventure of faith has not yet begun. He comes to a place when the sun is setting at the outskirts of a town called Luz. He'll eventually call that place Bethel. In ancient times, it was common to take strangers in and travelers into your house, and that's a traditional ancient Near Eastern form of hospitality. But for some reason, and in this I see the hand of God, no one from Luz accommodates Jacob. He makes his bed outside. The topography would have had rocks and cliffs, and he falls asleep under the stars with a rock for his pillow. Are there bandits about? Well, we're not told. Is he afraid? Well, of course it's possible. But that's not the drama here. The drama is the dream. I know it's easy for skeptics to say that this was only a dream, but some of you may know that there are dreams and there are dreams. You know, some dreams are very different from all other dreams, and this one is one of those. And Jacob had one of those dreams where he was right in the place where he was, outside of Luz under the stars. Is it a dream? Well, yeah, but nonetheless, he sees a ladder or stairs. The word translated as a ladder or stairs in the Hebrew is used only once, and so there is some debate as to what is the right translation. I think it's translated best stairs for two reasons. First of all, ladders don't have two-way traffic on them, and secondly, the imagery, the bottom set on the earth and the top reaching to the heavens, well, that sounds very much like the Tower of Babel in Genesis 11. You know, the Tower of Babel is humanity's attempt to reach God, and so to manipulate God to gain a desired end. In the case of Babel, the end was to build a great civilization. It's human religion, using religion to get what we want. But in the end, that never works. Genesis 11 tells us that the Lord came down to see the tower. In other words, God, who is infinitely exalted, whose distance above us is infinite, notices a small little pimple on the landscape, and he says, I should go down and take a look at what they're building. In other words, their tower doesn't reach God at all. But now Jacob has a dream. A stairway reaches heaven. Not as a result of human effort and ingenuity. No, no. This is built by God. It reaches right into the dwelling place of God. And as Jacob stares at it in fascination, he sees God's angels ascending and descending. You know, angels are God's messengers, his servants who carry out his will on earth. The ones descending are coming from God with orders to carry out his plans on the earth. And those ascending have completed their assignments. They're going back. They've accomplished in this earth exactly what God has ordered of them. And above them stands the great God, the creator and ruler of this creation. And undoubtedly, the image was intended to teach that God does on this earth exactly as he chooses. At least, that's what Jacob should have seen. Now, in the ancient world, many thought that there were, in fact, sites like this, holy places and shrines, which were the place where the gods descended to the earth. But here, God is not on the staircase. But that might not be the point. So what's the point? It's something that Jacob misses entirely. You know, in verse 16, Jacob wakes and says, "Surely the Lord is in this place, and I didn't know it." In Jacob's worldview, he thinks he has stumbled in on a portal between heaven and earth, on one of the great holy sites, and no one knew, and he's afraid. Do you remember Moses and the burning bush? "Take off your sandals, for the place where you're standing is holy ground." But how can a barren place in the middle of a desert be holy ground? Well, it wasn't holy because it was a religious site. It was holy because of the encounter with God. And that's what Jacob doesn't understand. You know, there are those who go through life thinking there is nothing special about life at all. And then they encounter God. I remember years ago a man at his baptism saying he had come off the streets to use the church urinal. And he came to think he had stumbled on holy ground. Well, of course, church building urinals are not portals to God. What had happened is that God unexpectedly had broken into his life. I know a woman who, at her baptismal testimony, said that she was drunk in the corner of a house where a party was going on, loud music, everything, and there she heard God speak to her, and everything changed in an instant. So let's spell that out for a moment. God chooses his elect. Jesus said, "You didn't choose me, I chose you." Let me say it again. Jacob wasn't looking for God. He was looking out for himself. He was looking to get rich. He was looking for a wife. But there's God suddenly, as it were. He stands before an open door, and suddenly, Jacob stands before a reality that the earth is the Lord's, and God reveals his presence in all of the earth. Everywhere you put your foot, that's mine. And then God says, "I am the God of your grandfather, Abraham, and I'm the God of your father, Isaac." Yeah, the one you've just deceived. And then God adds, "The land on which you are lying, well, this is a part of my eternal plan. I'm going to give it to you, and I'm going to give it to your offspring. And you, Jacob, you have been chosen by me. You will receive the blessing of Abraham." I want you to notice that the dizzying promises that God gives Jacob. I mean, first, God promises him the same land that he has promised to give to Abraham. And then second, Jacob's offspring would cover not just Canaan, the land of promise, but his offspring would cover the earth. The words east and west and north and south, well, those are global words and they have to be understood in a global manner. No part of this earth would fail to have some of Jacob's offspring standing on it. I mean, we've got to think about that, and we know now that's a reference to the followers of Jesus Christ who would fill the entire earth. And thirdly, and most importantly here, God will make Jacob the conduit of blessing to the entire earth. And again, I think that's a reference that through Jacob, the Messiah would come, the Savior of the earth would enter. And so God says, "Jacob, I know that you haven't been looking for me, but I have looked for you and I have called you. And because you are my chosen instrument, I have now chosen you that you will play a sacred role that will shake the earth. This is who you are, and this is who I am to you."
4: 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You'll find the same clear, faithful, verse-by-verse Bible teaching you trust, presented in a way that lets you watch and listen. You'll also discover a newer segment where Dr. John responds to the questions many believers are asking about

There is more to the promise that God gives to Jacob. God tells Jacob, I will be with you. I'll be your God. That is, I'll use my resources as God for you in your behalf. In a certain sense, all of God's people need to apply that as a promise to themselves. God has promised us in Romans 8, 28 to 30, that He will specifically design all of our experiences for our long-term eternal benefit. God makes to each believer the most incredible promises. But let's go back and learn from our account of Jacob. I see after the encounter with God three responses that we have to consider. First, Jacob says, how awesome is this place? This is the house of God. So I want you to imagine Jacob as a man who has just seen a stairway to heaven, and he doesn't have even the foggiest idea of what that means, at least not yet. He will when he becomes God's man, but the day is still 20 years ahead. For now, he's completely ignorant about how to respond. So he says, how awesome is this place? This is the house of God. Well, he's partly right. By house of God, he means that this is the place where God dwells and speaks to me. But there's a lot wrong about that statement. Remember, he thinks he's stumbled onto a portal into heaven. Let me explain what I mean by giving a history of that place, Bethel. You know, years later, after Israel had had a civil war, they were divided into two nations, one named Judah, who were still faithful, and one named Israel, who, for the most part, were idolatrous. King Jeroboam chose Bethel rather than Jerusalem as Israel's most holy site. Why? Well, it was a portal to God. So he set up idolatrous calves and established pagan rituals and sacred shrines, complete with priests and a ceremony. That place, Bethel, became one of the most rebellious, God-dishonoring cities in the land of Israel. And that's why when you read through the prophets, they often treat Bethel with contempt. For instance, listen to Hosea the prophet. I'm reading Hosea 4, verse 15. Though you play the whore, O Israel, let not Judah become guilty. Enter not into Gilgal, nor go up to Beth-Aven, and swear not as the Lord lives. Well, to the faithful, says God, never go to Beth-Aven. Well, the term Beth-Aven refers to Bethel. But rather than meaning house of God, Beth-Aven calls it house of nothing. And the prophet Jeremiah in Jeremiah 48 verse 13 prophesied that Israel would one day be ashamed of Bethel. Not proud, ashamed. And Amos predicted that Bethel would be the place where God would punish, not bless Israel. See what happened. Many years after Jacob's encounter with God there, Israel made Bethel a holy shrine. They journeyed there, they worshiped there, they made their own religious practices there, and God said, this is the house of nothing. This is the house of contempt. All over the world, people today are seeking holy sites. They journey to Mecca. They journey to the Ganges River in India. They even journey to the Church of the Holy Sepulchre in Jerusalem, where Jesus died and rose again. It is wrong to seek a holy site. It is Jesus and not a holy site that is the portal to God. So then, what is awesome? The presence of God is awesome, but a holy shrine is not. Remember when Jesus was asked which was the true holy mountain to worship God? Where was the real religious shrine of worship? He said that the true followers would not worship on a holy site. They would worship in spirit and in truth. To worship in spirit is to worship in the Holy Spirit. The Holy Spirit has come to reveal Christ. And I wish Jacob could have said, how awesome is the God who is here. Instead, he thinks Bethel is important. And that's our first lesson. Revel in God, not in sacred shrines. Second, when God reveals himself, we are called to remember and never to forget. You know, for Jacob, it was Bethel that was the marker. So we come to verses 18 and 19. So early in the morning, Jacob took the stone that he had put under his head and set it up for a pillar and poured oil on top of it. He called the name of that place Bethel, but the name of the city was Luz at the first. Jacob wanted a way to remember what happened in that place. Now, that's not wrong. I mean, for Christians, that marker is our baptism. That's how we say, this encounter with Christ was holy. This is how we remember. God has instituted that we should. But now we come to verses 20 to 22, which instead of being the climax of the encounter is anything but. In verse 20, we read, then Jacob made a vow saying, if God will be with me and will keep me in this way that I go and will give me bread to eat and clothing to wear so that I come again to my father's house in peace, then

0: the Lord shall be my God, and this stone which I have set up for a pillar shall be God's house. And all that you give me, I will give a full tenth to you. That's incredible. If you take care of me, if you give me food and clothing, if you give me protection, if you give me the fulfillment of my wishes, then you can be my God. Instead of believing God's earlier declaration to him, Jacob tells God, yep, I know what you've said, but I haven't seen it yet, and until you do, I won't let you be my God. How many of you have that kind of dealings with God? This is why so many of us are angry with God. And clearly at this moment, Jacob is yet an unconverted man. But you do know that often people try to do the same thing today. We think we can bargain with God. And whenever we say, God, if you, then I will, we're bargaining. I remember years ago hearing a testimony of a guy who described his conversion this way. He said he was in a hot tub and God had come to him. He said he would forgive him and cleanse him. So the man said, you know, I'm a businessman. And so I've made many deals in that day. I made the best deal I could ever make. Sounds like Jacob. You know what happened to Jacob when he tried to bargain with God? God introduced him to Laban, who stole from him and cheated him and lied to him and wrecked his romantic plans and reduced his family life to a disaster. And finally, we find Jacob with a dislocated hip, limping in pain as Esau is bearing down on him with 400 men. And in the middle of that disaster, Jacob finally cracks and says, I am unworthy of the least of all the deeds of steadfast love you have shown me. No more deals, no more complaints, no more anything, but to say, God, whatever I get is already far more than I deserve. I don't know how many Christians I've met who tell me they're angry with God and state that they have a right to be angry and they're going to work it out with God. And whenever we do that, God says, well, you hang around and I'd like to introduce you to a guy named Laban. God will, if he has chosen us, simply wear us down and bring us to our knees until we finally figure out who is God and who is the sinner and who makes the demands and who is called upon to yield. So what must we do in our response to the revelation of God? Well, our response is never to bargain with God as Jacob did, for if we do, we'll only intensify our pain. For Jacob, that understanding would come later, but do you notice that in verse 21, he seems to almost understand that. He understands that what is needed is for God to be not his servant or his buddy, nor his means to accomplish his ends, but to be his God. Let me illustrate that. Wonderful story is true. It was September 2nd, 1945, Yumeda Yoshihiro. He was general in the Japanese army and a member of the Japanese Supreme War Council. He stepped aboard the United States warship, the USS Missouri. That day was the worst day in Yoshihiro's life. Japan had never lost a foreign war, and the concept of defeat and surrender was utterly foreign to them. Furthermore, the samurai code made it clear that surrender was shameful and cowardly. The only thing to do was to fight to the death. But because to fight on meant the complete annihilation of the nation, the unthinkable had to be done. Complete, unconditional surrender was required. And yet, Japan had been merciless to whomever they had defeated. What would surrender bring? But without qualification and in personal disgrace, General Yoshihiro signed a document that no other Japanese military men had ever signed. He surrendered completely and without condition. And shortly after that, he was brought before a war crimes court and found guilty and sentenced to life in prison. What a terrible fall. His shame was complete. No general had so disgraced his nation as this man had, and that would be his legacy. But the surrender of General Yoshihiro had only begun. 3 years later, while in prison, General Yoshihiro met another general, a great warrior and a powerful leader, who demanded of him a greater surrender than he had signed in 1945. And this one demanded unconditional surrender in every detail of his personal life. And so in 1948, 3 years after his humiliation on the USS Missouri, General Yoshihiro bent his knee more utterly and completely than anything he had ever done in his life. And he surrendered to the general, Jesus Christ, unconditionally as King of Kings and Lord of Lords. I wonder, you have heard the call of God. You have seen Jesus Christ as the portal between heaven and earth. Have you ever bent the knee and utterly and finally said, not my will, but yours be done? Have you surrendered to him? Do it now. Do it today.
1: What an amazing story, this General Yoshihiro. I got to ask you, though, what comes out of that? And I want to ask this carefully. I mean, he had to come to a place of full surrender, complete surrender to Christ. I mean, until we get to that point of full surrender, are we really converted?
0: Yeah, I know that we are converted whenever we confess Christ as Savior and Lord. The deed is done. Our sins are nailed to Christ's cross. They belong exactly there, and we bear them no more, and we are Christ's. You know, that's a fact. And yet it was surrender that brought us there. And over again in our lives, the lives of those who are saved, we are brought back by Christ to that matter of surrender. That's where we rightfully belong. That's what we were converted into. And it's as if that, you know, the Lord needs to remind us over and over again what our salvation actually entails. So it's a good thing to continue to consider this and to recognize that it is surrender that brings the delight of God into our lives.
1: Thanks so much, John. And remember to join us again tomorrow as we continue our series in the book of Genesis, Amazing Promises to Dysfunctional People, right here on Back to the Bible Canada, where we teach the Bible.

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2: It's that time of life when the children have fallen out of the nest. Yes, Ramona and I are experiencing the customary jolts of nostalgia as we remember the house as it once was, busy, noisy, and cloudy with a chance of incoming mud. We miss those days. But now we visit the children in their homes, and here are just a few of the activities we engage in. Open the door and announce, "I brought friends. What's for supper?" Leave taps dripping, lights blazing, an open jar of mayo on the counter overnight. Take everyone out for dinner and forget the wallet. Late at night, we like to sit on the sofa and neck. What's necking? We're just kissing, okay? When our daughter Rachel was 10, she enjoyed about a 12-hour shower, during which she forgot one essential bathtub safety rule: insert curtain inside tub. It's surprising how much a basement ceiling can hold before its water breaks. Not to be outdone, Jeffrey wedged jars in precarious positions in the fridge. Steve coated light switches with jam and honey. It's not easy finding time to reenact these events and leave memory marks in their homes, but I'm working at it. And now we're going to be grandparents. We don't know when, but it could happen. Actually, it already has. Brenda Bouchette, a 54-year-old Florida Keys grandma, was caught driving around the parking lot with her 3-year-old granddaughter perched atop her Lexus. Grandma had one hand out the window, holding onto a leg. When deputies arrested her, Brenda said, "I was just giving the child some air and letting her have some fun." Now, please don't be doing this, but haven't we swung too far the other direction? Parents today are overprotective and overanxious. Kids are overcoddled and overscheduled. Between 1971 and 1975, my parents barely knew where I was. Let's unplug and get outdoors. Mine are free-range grandkids. When our kids were small, a new principal came to town and brought a huge wet blanket to school. He was fearful of lawsuits, I suppose, so he removed the swing sets and tetherball from the playground. He leveled the king of the castle hill and banned scorekeeping at soccer games. There's how to teach kids about life. No one ever loses. Come on now, I'm old enough to have a little rant here and there, aren't I? When I was knee-high to a teeter-totter, I learned the way a monkey learns. You only put a fork in the light socket once. When someone yells, "Dog pile," you look eager, but you move slowly. I grew up in an era when monkey bars served to fortify the gene pool. You gained strength and confidence from doing something, not sitting on padded chairs texting your friends. I've had broken bones. Each one taught me an important lesson about anatomy, gravity, and stupidity, and provided a great story with which to warn the grandkids. They are prayed for, let me tell you, that they'll join Jesus early on this grand adventure. I pray they won't settle for an unexamined, comfortable, and complacent life. The faith I've embraced is not the indoor variety. It's no spectator sport. We pray from Psalm 78 that we'd tell the next generation the praiseworthy deeds of the Lord, His power, and the wonders He has done. So they would know them, even the children yet to be born, and they in turn will tell their children. Then they would put their trust in God. And I will choose football over Facebook. I will introduce them to the joys of grass stains and firecrackers and carving wooden whistles. And if they should leave the shower curtain out, it's not a problem. I'll spend a few days at their parents' home, and everything will be fine.
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11: 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Chuck will show us how accusation has a way of quietly replacing compassion, and how a person drowning in grief doesn't need a lecture. They need a lifeline. Chuck begins with prayer.

0: It's wonderful today, our Father, to look ahead to that happy place where we'll be forever blessed. It makes us homesick as we look back and remember our Savior's love. How marvelous, how wonderful that you flooded us with your love when we weren't lovely, and you found us when we weren't looking, and you gave us dignity and purpose and direction when we were totally confused. So that today we stand in awe of you. We do, our Father. We worship you today in the midst of a world in turmoil and trouble all around, and in the present circumstances of our times, we stand in awe of you. We worship you. But it's when we look ahead and we remember what is before us that we rejoice that the Lord is King, that you are sovereign, you are in control. Nothing is out of control. Nothing. You saved us in the past because of your love. You enable us to face today and all of its trials. And because of that, we worship you. We stand in awe of you. And we look ahead to that glorious time when we will be gathered with the saints about us. And we will see the one whom, having not seen, we love. In whom, though now we see him not, we rejoice with a joy unspeakable and full of glory. We give to you our King, our God, our loving Savior. In the name of Christ, we pray. And everyone said, Amen.
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0: Remember Job. We left him in what we called black pessimism. He was in the hole of depression, chapter 3. He despised the day he was born. He hated the thought that having been born that he lived. The silence of God was driving him mad, and he did not hold back. He said it all. Three friends sitting nearby sat and listened through it. They'd been there 7 days and 7 nights in silence, staring at him. First trying to believe it was really their friend Job. Of course, he looks so different. His face is swollen and now scabbed over with these running sores. And if you look closely, there's worms in some of them. It's an ugly scene. And he's comfortable in no position. He doesn't feel comfortable lying down, and so his nights are restless, and they're spent slowly and agonizingly as he tries to get into a position that isn't just painful beyond words. And then the sun rises and bakes itself on him as he sits in the trash heap of the city. Dear wife, unable to help, friends stunned in disbelief. And then when the comforters, so-called, begin to talk, they bring no comfort. I mean, it was bad enough just to have them sit and stare, but it was horrible when they began to give bad counsel. Oh, they didn't mean bad. They didn't, not at first. Maybe never. They just lost sight of their purpose. And what was that? Chapter 2, verse 11. The latter part of the verse tells us why they came. They came to sympathize with him, and they came to comfort him. Good for them. At least they came. The man who was the greatest man in the East, chapter 1 tells us, should have been surrounded by a room full of friends, but three at least came. The first two chapters, get this, and the last 11 verses of chapter 42, first two chapters and the last 11 verses of chapter 42 are narrative, called prose, P-R-O-S-E, they're prose. It's factual, you can understand it, there isn't a lot of mystery. You have questions, of course, with these two chapters, and you're thrilled at the end because it all turns out well, and he gets double everything except children. That probably wouldn't have been a blessing to have twice the number of children, so he gets the same number of kids and twice the other things he had to start with. Terrific, we all like that. We like it when they live happily ever after. But in between, we have poetry. These men write, or these men say, and they, Job no doubt journaled a lot of these things, maybe all of it, and maybe he wondered at times what it meant fully. Okay, that's the first thing I want to tell you. Second, this poetic section, which is the largest part of the book, chapter 3 through 42:5, okay, or 42:6, this poetic section begins as a rather mild discussion. It turns into a rather intense debate, and it ends in heated dispute. You're going to see Eliphaz begins with sort of his hat in his hand as he begins to speak to Job, and toward the end, there's no hat in his hand. I mean, he's got an index finger jammed into this man's sternum, and he is setting him straight. So it begins rather mildly, and it ends in a dispute. Third, the three friends, Eliphaz, Bildad, and Zophar, you'll see their names, by the way, if you're not familiar, in verse 11 of chapter 2, Eliphaz, Bildad, Zophar. These three friends, now get this, it'll help you, I'll show you in the Bible in a minute. These men speak in cycles, three cycles. First, Eliphaz, and then Job answers. Then Bildad and Job answers, then Zophar and Job answers, and round one ends. And then Eliphaz comes back on the scene. He's apparently the oldest of the group. In those days, the oldest were given, you know, priority. So Eliphaz speaks, Job answers. Bildad speaks, Job answers. Zophar speaks, Job answers. Then you get to the third cycle, Zophar is out of the picture. Maybe he got tired or he just thought, phew, I'm out of here. This is going nowhere. When you get to chapter 32 to 37, a fourth man appears. That's the youngest of the group. He comes out of nowhere. His name is Elihu, E-L-I-H-U. And Elihu just does a monologue, and Job never answers. Maybe by now Job is, oh, man, I have heard all I'm going to listen to. Maybe Job is simply exhausted. Or maybe he doesn't have any answer by now. You've done a lot of talking so far. That first round of dialogue between the three friends and Job, in each case, Job answers each one of them. They meander all around and they talk about all different subjects, but mainly they're there judging Job. Interesting, and I want to mention this here. Eliphaz bases his words on experience. He says more than once, I have seen. So in light of what I have seen, I make these statements about your situation, Job. Now, Bildad bases his on tradition. It says in chapter 8, verse 8, inquire of past generations. And he appeals to Job to go back into the annals of history and recall what had happened there. And in light of that, tradition teaches us this. When you get to Zophar, who is the harshest of the three, he throws tack to the winds, and he comes right at Job with both fists. His words are based on assumptions. Let me add here, all three are legalistic, all three are judgmental, all three are condemning, and all three offer shame-based counsel. Sometimes you'll shake your head and say, why in the world would they say that to somebody they had called their friend? But you know what? Just an aside, sometimes we do that. Sometimes we do that. We're so intense to set the thing straight that we just come right to it. We say things like, let me just cut to the chase. Boom! And boy, do we ever, we run over them. We not only cut to the chase, we do a little slaughtering verbally. It's like a verbal fist fight. So that happens in the first cycle. Look at 15:1. Eliphaz responded. That's his second speech. And then you keep going through 16:1. Job answered. You go all the way through that cycle. All three men speak till the end of chapter 21. Notice that. End of round two. Bell rings. They go to their corners. Take a deep breath. Round three, chapter 22, verse 1, all the way through to 31:40. That's enough of that. You've got the idea. I wanted you to get a structure of how the book is laid out. And each time, be sure you check the beginning of the chapter so you'll know who's speaking. And you know why he's answering. If you go back and see what was said, then you'll be able to tie it together. And I'll do my best to keep it interesting. I know that it just seems a little weighty. Little. Only Cynthia could tell you. I don't know how many times this week I said, man, what in the world is this about? Good night. You know, and I got to preach in about 2 days here. I got to get this thing. This is not easy study. And therefore, to keep it as meaningful, I am not going to do a verse by verse. I'm going to do sections of it that I hope will help you be able to identify it. Scout's honor. I'll do my best to keep any of it from being boring. I don't like boring people. And so I don't think Job will do that, but I can do that. And so I'll try to stay with what Job writes and see if we can draw some sense out of this. Now, remember last time? Job 3, he's in a hole. And he pops up and he says some things. And he really dumps it. I mean, he just dumps it. And these three guys are going, oh, man, I never heard Job say things like this. And of course, they've never been there. They've never probably had a boil. And this guy looks like one big pus pocket sitting there in this trash heap. And so Eliphaz decides it's time to say something. Now, let's have a little fun with this, okay? It's kind of like we guys have had fights with our wives, okay? Don't look like that. You have, and I have. And so maybe like the second night you've been on a patio and you decide you'd like to come in and kind of get cleaned up, you push the door open, you go, hi, you know, nice hair, or something like that, you know, just kind of breaking in. That's kind of the way Eliphaz starts, because Job is, and he's really unloaded on him. And so Eliphaz goes, verse 1, the Temanite answered, if one ventures a word with you, will you become impatient? You said things like that to your wife, right? Now, if I just want to kind of, you know, want to talk, you know, maybe an issue or something here we could sort of ease into, that's the kind of the tone of it. But who can refrain from speaking? I mean, silence isn't solving anything. Our daughter, Carissa, sent me a cute picture a week and a half ago of a couple of lions. It's really, really cute. And one was a male lion, and he's got mane, you know, the big chunk of mane around him. And the other is a lioness, and she's obviously had cubs. And so she's kind of hanging down to the ground, and he's coming. He's coming by for a little visit, you know, and she is like, rah! You know, and she's got her paw up like this and fangs are out like this. And he's like, And Chris and I kind of went back and forth and did captions, none of which I'm going to share with any of you today. But we had a little fun with this lioness who's, and this old guy is going, ooh. Well, that's Eliphaz. He's kind of, ooh. If I wanted to bring, you know, subject up, I behold Job. And he begins very honestly. Verse 3, you have admonished many. You have strengthened weak hands. You do that when you're trying to get a word in, you know. Oh, honey, you've handled things so well. I mean, look at this place. It's clean because of you. And boy, it's You're just wonderful. And Eliphaz is kind of trying to get a word in. And he says, your words have helped the tottering to stand. And they have. It's not flattery. They have. And you have strengthened feeble knees. And he had. But. Now, when you get to but, your ears look like a Doberman. You go, where's he going now? Because it's called a contrastive particle. And at this point, he's going to turn a corner and really get a jab in, but he's going to do it kind of gently. He says, but now it has come to you and you're impatient. You spend all your life giving other people counsel and telling people how to stand firm and how to make it, and now this thing's happened to you, and now we get a chapter, a blast out of you. It touches you and you are dismayed. See the poetry? It has come to you, verse 5, and you are impatient. It touches you and you are dismayed. Is not your fear of God your confidence and the integrity of your ways your hope? Isn't that what it's about, Job? I mean, I'm not questioning your integrity. But you're impatient with this. And then when he gets Job kind of strung out, listen to the twist in the knife. Remember now, whoever perished being innocent? Or where were the upright destroyed? According to what I've seen, see the experience? According to what I've seen, those who plow iniquity and those who sow trouble harvest it. Got it? I mean, Job, you're getting what you deserve. The message reads, would you mind if I said something to you? Under the circumstances, it's hard to keep quiet. You yourself have done this plenty of times, spoken words that clarify, encourage those who were about to quit. Your words have put stumbling people on their feet, put fresh hope in people about to collapse. But now, you're the one in trouble. You're hurting. You've been hit hard, and you're reeling from the blows, but shouldn't your devout life give you confidence now? Shouldn't your exemplary life give you hope? Think. Has a truly innocent person ever ended up on the scrap heap? There's shame in that. I mean, Job, if you're that innocent, why are you here? I mean, I've observed people suffer like this when they got sin in their life. Oh, boy. I mean, let the shame begin. Don't ever go there. Don't go there. Serves no one any good. If he's there to sympathize and comfort, that's a weird way to do it. You ever been helped, really helped, when you're really down low and someone says, I mean, I'm not surprised you aren't lower. I mean, especially having been a hypocrite, you thought, I mean, you led all of us to believe you, this guy in a white armor and shining armor and run around like a Mr. Big. And think about it, Job. Think of the syllogism. All suffering is punishment for sin. You're suffering. It's punishment for sin. This happens all the time. It's bad counsel. Especially when it isn't true. Who ever suffered without deserving it? How about every martyr? How about every martyr? How about the Son of God, who is the innocent Lamb of God, who took away the sins of the world, did no sin, knew no sin, had no sin, nailed to a cross. And he's the one who says, Father, forgive them. They don't even know what they're doing. The classic example of unjust suffering is the Savior's crucifixion. Now, Eliphaz, you are out to lunch. I don't care how old you are. I don't care how many experiences you've had. You got no right to say that to a man of integrity. Nor do you and I. Let's be really careful what we let come out of our throats. Let's be really careful. But the problem is, he's not through. He keeps on, talks about visions in the night over there in verse 13, and talks about the generality, and it's true that mankind is not perfect before God, and we have a maker, and he's the perfect one. We're not. As a matter of fact, he's got it right in chapter 5 and verse 7. We are born to trouble as the sparks fly upward. That's true. That's true. And Job, that's what's happening. But if he had just stopped there, look at verse 8. Little pride seeps in. Now, as for me, I would seek God. I would seek God, and I would place my cause before God. Now, that's what I would do, implying you haven't done that. How does he know what Job has done? You don't always seek God verbally. Sometime in the silence you seek God deeply. I mean, God is the one who does great and unsearchable things. He does wonders without number. I know that, Job could have said. I'm not sitting here like a dummy. I know that God does great and wonderful things. I am covered with boils, and I've done nothing wrong. And you're giving me great theology with no understanding. Please. Please. He has the audacity to say at the end of verse 17, "You should not despise the discipline of the Almighty, Job. You're suffering because you're guilty. You're getting just what you deserve. You're not listening to the Lord's reproofs. As a matter of fact, in the long run, you're going to be just fine." Isn't that sweet? Look at verse 25. "You will know also that your," we're in chapter 5, 525. "You will know also that your descendants will be many, your offspring as the grass of the earth. You will come to the grave in full vigor, like the stacking of grain in its season. Behold this. We have investigated this, and it is, and that is the way it is. Hear it and know it for yourself." That's the answer, Job. Done. No charge. Glad to give that to you. Peace of my mind I couldn't afford to lose. Before I move any further, let me say that accusation replaced compassion somewhere in Eliphaz's delivery. And don't think Job missed it. A sick person doesn't lack discernment. People who are hurting don't need a coarse sandpaper and a kind of a mixture of Genghis Khan and Mike Tyson rolled into one verbal reproof. We please, please. If you don't know, and if you don't have God's clear mind with facts to prove it, please, just love them and stay quiet. If there is insight to be gained, it will be gained through the comfort and tender mercy of friends.
1: If you've ever been on the receiving end of words that stung when they should have soothed, well, today's Insight for Living is for you. Chuck Swindoll reminded us that accusation and compassion can't occupy the same space. 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They know the difference. And sometimes the most powerful thing a friend can offer is simply their quiet, caring presence. 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What do you say when a friend gives you bad counsel? I'm Bill Meyer. 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

0: because it is overwhelming to me how parents allow their children to do anything and don't even make any attempt. Don and I were flying home from someplace, and there was a mother seated two rows in front of us, and she had two little children. The one little girl was screaming her head off. How many of you know that children have a scream that's in a pitch that is the most hurtful part of your eardrum? How many of you know that? Well, she had managed that pitch, and it was nonstop. This was a 2.5-hour flight. And I kid you not, her mom was reading Ladies' Home Journal, just hanging on to the kid so she wouldn't run up and down the aisle while she screamed her head off reading her magazine like nothing was going on. And I had to pray that God would give me the discipline not to say something I'd be sorry about later. No, absolutely no attempt to bring discipline or control into the life. Where did this all start? Well, it didn't come from Solomon, I promise you, because let me tell you what Solomon has to say about all this. This would not get me any acclaim on talk shows today, but I'm just going to read to you what the Bible says. First of all, the Bible says that discipline is proper for every child. That's the first principle. It's proper for every child. Notice chapter 3, verses 11 and 12. Here are the Proverbs. My son, do not despise the chastening of the Lord, nor detest his correction. For whom the Lord loves, he corrects, just as a father, the son, in whom he delights. Proverbs 29 and verse 17 says, correct your son, and he will give you rest. Yes, he will give delight to your soul. Hebrews 12:7 says, if you endure correction, God deals with you as with sons. For what son is he whom the father does not chasten? So no matter how big or how strong or how mean, every child is to be under discipline. What is happening in this world of ours is dominated by humanist philosophy is the accumulated effect of several generations of young people who have not been under any discipline at all. And in the name of freedom, we have turned them loose too soon, and we are living with the sad result of our negligence. Paul Harvey expressed the conviction of many of us when he said these words. He said, I am against giving youth more freedom. They've already about as much freedom as an unguided missile. Jesus didn't campaign for unlimited freedom. He bound himself to God's will. We need some Christian youth with direction and purpose and faith and dedication, and that is born in the home. Sooner or later, we have to decide that. Last I knew, parents were still supposed to be in control. And discipline is proper for every child. Notice the second proverb. Discipline proves our love for our children. Proverbs 13:24 is known to most of you. It says, he that spares the rod hates his son, but he who loves him disciplines him promptly. Chastens him early, says the New King James. Do you remember your parents saying something like this? I'm going to discipline you, and I want you to know that's because I love you. Or maybe this sticks in your mind as it does mine. This hurts me more than it does you. That last statement seemed to always be reserved as an introductory remark before I was really going to get it. Isn't it interesting that the number one reason that parents give for not disciplining their children is because I don't want to spank them because I just love them too much. But in reality, when we refuse to discipline our children, we are demonstrating the exact opposite, that we do not love them. We do not love them enough to stand in the way of their making the kinds of mistakes that can multiply into the critical, life-threatening mistake. Dr. James Dobson, in his bestseller, Dare to Discipline, has written that the parent has got to convince himself that discipline is not something he does to the child, but something he does for the child. The attitude toward the child must be, I love you too much to let you behave like that. When you see parents letting their children run wild and not standing in the way of their disobedient behavior, do not make the false conclusion that they must really love their children a lot because they don't want to touch them. They don't love them enough to stand in the way of that which is destroying them and those around them. So discipline is a demonstration of your love for your children. How many of you know that when the Father up above disciplines us, it's because He loves us?
1: Amen. Amen. We'll have more of this on the Friday edition of Turning Point tomorrow. I hope you'll be with us as we finish up our discussion of Proverbs for Parents. And we have several more of these powerful principle messages from the book of Proverbs coming up in the rest of the month of August. I hope you'll stay focused with us and allow this book to minister to your life. 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
1: From the pen of the psalmist David, Psalm 25 and verses 4 and 5, we read, "Make me know your ways, O Lord. Teach me your paths. Lead me in your truth and teach me, for you are the God of my salvation." Matt and Rick Bowring come singing, "Guide me, O thou great Jehovah."

The Bible has the answer. You have provided the questions, and we search God's holy word, the Bible, in order to find the answers. The first question, please explain Romans chapter 4 and verses 6 to 8. These verses read, "Just as David also speaks of the blessing on the man whom God credits righteousness apart from works. Blessed are those whose lawless deeds have been forgiven and whose sins have been covered. Blessed is the man whose sin the Lord will not take into account." Paul is quoting the psalmist David from Psalm 32 and verses 1 and 2. The apostle Paul in Romans, he is especially highlighting how that we are saved by faith rather than by the works of the flesh. And this comes out resoundingly, not simply in Romans, but elsewhere also. Paul takes Abraham as the shining example of faith, and he repeatedly goes back to Genesis chapter 15 and verse 6, where we read, "He," that is Abraham, "believed in the Lord." He did not work, he believed. He trusted God. And God reckoned this faith, he reckoned it to Abraham as righteousness. He put it down, as it were, in his spiritual bank account as righteous, that he had simply trusted in God rather than striving in his own effort. He trusted God that he would be the one to save him and to deliver him and to care for him, to uphold him in all of the vicissitudes of life. Now back to Romans chapter 4. Just as David also speaks of the blessing, there is a blessing, an abundant and rich blessing on each and every man and woman when we are credited by God righteousness. And how does that righteousness come? We go back to the example of Abraham, how he walked by faith, even though it didn't make sense that he, an old man, and his wife, an old woman, would have a son, having never had a child in their home. David, he says there's a blessing on the one whom God credits righteousness apart, separate from the works that we do. And he says, "Blessed are those whose lawless deeds have been forgiven." Indeed, when we receive forgiveness, oh, what a blessing that is. "And whose sins have been covered." How are our sins covered? By the blood of Jesus Christ shed upon Calvary's cross. Verse 8, "Blessed is the man whose sin the Lord will not take into account." On judgment day, when we stand before him covered in robes of glistening white, and when we say, "It is because of Jesus that I am here. It is not for anything that I have done, but it is simply because of his sacrifice and my confidence in what he did, that was fully and absolutely and conclusively done for me." And that is the blessing that will come upon you, dear friend, as you trust in Christ. Question number 2, why was God about to kill Moses and then he relented in Exodus chapter 20, Exodus 4 and verses 24 to 26? We read here, "Now it came about at the lodging place on the way that the Lord met him," that is Moses, "and sought to put him to death. His wife takes a knife and she circumcises Moses' son and throws the foreskin at Moses' feet and says to him, 'You are indeed a bridegroom of blood to me.'" Moses had been called to leadership. He had been called to a specific task in the plan of God to lead the children of Israel out of their bondage and to lead them to the promised land. God chose Moses. And for what reasons?
we will have to wait until we get to glory. Moses, he was a refugee, he was a nobody, he was 80 years old, and he thought his life had been all used up. A murderer on the run. But God said, "You're the man, Moses." Moses made all kinds of arguments to the Lord, saying, "Lord, you've got to get somebody else. Surely there's someone else you've got to get." God said, "You're the man." Now, Jesus told his followers, in Matthew chapter 16 and verse 24, "The one who comes after me must deny himself and take up his cross daily and follow after me." Moses, it seems, was half willing, but he had not set his own house in order under the old covenant of the day. He had not circumcised his own son. And so here, God is saying, "Moses, I'm not about to play around. I'm serious about this, and you need to be as well." And so it was then that the circumcision took place and that the Lord relented and let Moses go on his way. But I'm sure Moses was shook up drastically by that, and he realized that he was not to play with God. That's something that each leader must come to terms with. There is a cost to leadership. The Apostle Paul also came to understand this. Paul experienced that even as the Lord told Ananias in Acts chapter 9 and verse 15 and 16, God said, "I will show him how much he must suffer for my sake." There is a cost, and we need to be serious about our walk with the Lord, and leaders need to be desperately serious about their service before the King. Thank you for these questions. If you have a question, send it to us. Our mailing address is Faith to Live By, Box 426, Winnipeg, Manitoba, R3C2H6. The full group comes now to sing "He Hideth My Soul," and that is followed by Lois and Rick joining with me singing "Grace Greater Than Our Sin."

I'm Jim Barber, and I am so pleased to tell you of Praise to the Lord, a brand new recording of 13 gospel songs by the Faith to Live By musicians. Included in this set of 13 songs are well-known favorites, such as A New Name in Glory, His Eye is on the Sparrow, Oh, Worship the King, Take the Name of Jesus with You, Wonderful Grace of Jesus, and of course the title song, Praise to the Lord the Almighty, as well as seven other songs of rich blessing. 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On that same website, the 13 audio files for this set of songs, as well as many other previous recording projects, are available for free.

Luke, the beloved physician, records for us in Luke chapter 8, the gospel according to Luke chapter 8, he records how that Jesus was both working miracles and also teaching the people by means of parables. He has just given us the parable of the sower. The sower went out to sow his seed, and some fell upon rocky ground, some fell among thorns, some fell in the good ground and brought forth a bountiful harvest. Then Jesus tells us the parable of the lamp. No one, after lighting a lamp, covers it over with a container or puts it under a bed. He puts it on a lampstand so that those who come in may see the light. Jesus, as John records for us, declared, "I am the light of the world." Now, Jesus was not particularly concerned about natural light of this world. He was concerned about the light which shines into each and every one of our hearts, the light of truth, God's truth. And Jesus, he takes this figure, a ridiculous picture, really, of someone who lights a lamp and then they hide it. They cover it over so that the rays are hidden. They are not released into the rest of the room. They are confined. They are restrained, you might say. No one does that, Jesus says, but they put it on a lampstand so that all who come in might see that. Jesus goes on, "For nothing is hidden that will not become evident, nor anything secret that will not be known and come to light." The light of God's searching will find out all. And Jesus says, so take care how you listen. Do not listen casually or inattentively. Be sharp in your listening. Take care how you listen, for whoever has, to him more shall be given. And whoever does not have, even what he thinks he shall he has shall be taken away from him. Now at that moment, Jesus' mother and brothers came to him, and they were unable to get to him because of the crowd. And it was reported to Jesus, "Your mother and your brothers are standing outside wishing to see you." Jesus, he picks up on this, and he has just spoken about those who hear, those who are listening, and how that he has spoken about the urgency of listening well, of paying sharp, rapt attention to what he has to say. And Jesus says this, "He answered and said to them, my mother and my brothers are these who are gathered around me who hear." They do not just hear words, but they actually hear the word of God and they put it into action and they do it. It is not something which is just tucked away in the heart. It is not that lamp which is lit and then covered over, but it is something that gives light into the entire room. Jesus, some might say, well, Jesus, you're insulting your mother. You're insulting your brothers. Jesus was taking this opportunity to help people to understand the urgency of doing that which God's word calls us to do, that we hear and that we not simply hear for our own blessing, but that we put this into action and therefore demonstrate that in fact we have heard, that it has sunk deep into our hearts, that it has gripped us, and that we are now walking and living by that principle and by that declaration of truth. Have you come to hear? Oh, how I would delight that each and every one in my audience might hear, not just my voice, far better, that you hear the voice of the Son of God and that you attend to his voice,
that you attend to the stirring of the Holy Spirit within your heart, who calls you and beckons you and pleads with you to be reconciled to God. Would you hear Jesus in his warning? Oh, listen well. Listen well and add to your treasure all the more. But not only to listen, to put it into practice, but first the cross of Calvary, where we surrender ourselves and where we say, Lord, I will follow you. I will be your true disciple. Through thick and thin, in good days and bad, I will follow after you, and then move forward to hear and to obey today, tomorrow, every day that God gives you life and breath.

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10: Jesus bears the full weight of our sinfulness on himself in the sense that he takes the punishment of God. Our evil deeds, our evil thoughts, our evil deprivations, and our evil nature. 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
11: Welcome to Grace to You, the Bible teaching ministry of John MacArthur. I'm your host, Phil Johnson. You can probably think of cases where a president has pardoned a convicted felon, but here's something you'll never hear about. A president securing a criminal's freedom by substitution, that is, by taking the criminal's place, accepting for himself the punishment that the criminal deserved. And yet that sort of punishment, a substitutionary punishment, completely unearned and undeserved, that is exactly what the Son of God accepted and endured in the place of every sinner who would ever trust in him. Consider that eternal truth in John MacArthur's message today, a part of his study called The Gospel According to God. But before we continue this series, I have a letter here from a man who wanted to express his gratitude for Grace to You's ministry in his life, specifically from the German translation work that we have done. He writes, "I have been a devout Christian for what feels like my entire life. Unfortunately, over the past few decades, I have witnessed how major German churches have increasingly distanced themselves from the Word of God and from God himself. My heart bleeds to this day. A few years ago, I came across a book by John MacArthur. I can't even remember which book it was. I didn't have high hopes that it would hold any insights for me. When I started reading, however, I was enlightened and a whole new world of faith opened up to me. I bought the next book by John MacArthur and then another and so on. Today, I have a considerable number of German books by John MacArthur on my shelf. I also discovered Grace to You. When I bought the MacArthur Study Bible, my understanding and faith were lifted to a whole new level. I can't wait for the next book by John MacArthur to be published in German. Your translations of John MacArthur's sermons into German are blessings for souls hungry for God's word. Keep up the good work. I'm so delighted that your work is growing and that you are giving hope to believers in Germany. Well, what a great letter. And friend, just know that the faithful support of listeners like you is what makes our ministry possible in English and a growing number of other major languages. To partner with us in ministering to people in Germany and all around the world, express your tax-deductible support at gty.org. I'll have the rest of our contact information for you after the lesson. But right now, here's John MacArthur to continue his look at the gospel according to God.
10: There is a time in the future when Israel will look at Jesus Christ and say, "Blessed is he who comes in the name of the Lord." They will recognize their Messiah. That's what Zechariah wrote about. That's when they look on the one they've pierced and mourn for him as an only son, and a fountain of cleansing is opened to them. That's their future salvation. Now, the Old Testament prophets wrote about this, and they wrote about it in no vague terms. Go to Ezekiel 36. Ezekiel 36, some very important insight in verse 16. Here's the message that comes to the people of Israel, the Jewish people. Verse 16, "Then the word of the Lord came to me, saying," and here's the history, "Son of man," that's a title given to Ezekiel, "when the house of Israel was living in their own land, they defiled it by their ways and their deeds. Their way before me was like the uncleanness of a woman in her impurity." Very gross description. "Therefore I poured out my wrath on them for the blood which they had shed on the land, because they had defiled it with their idols. And I scattered them among the nations, and they were dispersed throughout the lands. According to their ways and their deeds, I judged them." And that's exactly what happened. That's called the diaspora, and every Jew knows about that. And it started with the Babylonian deportation. However, verse 20, "when they came to the nations where they went, when they got scattered all over the world, they profaned my holy name." How did they do that? "Because it was said of them, these are the people of the Lord. Yet they have come out of his land." What is that saying? It's saying this. When they were scattered all over the world, they profaned my holy name because people said, "What kind of a God do these people have who can't even keep them in their land?" And they mocked God. The nations have mocked God. The God of the Jews has been mocked by the nations into which they have been scattered through human history. And so in verse 21, God says, "I had concern for my holy name, which the house of Israel had profaned among the nations where they went." Jews all over the world, beleaguered Jews all over the world, struggling throughout all their history. It was hard to sell the rest of the nations on the greatness and the glory and the power of their God. He couldn't even keep them in their own land. Well, this is a picture of the profaning of the name of the true God in the scattering of the Jews through history. Verse 22 is the therefore, "say to the house of Israel, thus says the Lord God, it's not for your sake, O house of Israel, that I'm about to act." This isn't about you. "But for my holy name, which you have profaned among the nations where you went." I've got to do something to gain my reputation back. That's what God's saying. "I will," verse 23, "vindicate the holiness of my great name, which has been profaned among the nations, which you have profaned in their midst. Then the nations will know that I am the Lord, declares the Lord God, when I prove myself holy among you in their sight." The only way that I'm going to be able to put my glory on display in the nations is to put my glory on display through you. How am I going to do that? First, verse 24, "I'll take you from the nations and gather you from all the lands and bring you into your own land." Well, we have a preview of that, don't we? 1948, they went back, reconstituted their nation. That is a fact, incontrovertible fact. They are there. This is not the salvation of Israel. This is simply a preview and an indication of what is to come. I'll bring you back, and then it will happen. When I get you back in the land, and this is coming as we watch, isn't it? Jewish people from all over the world migrating in, rolling in. Some of them even coming to Christ now as individuals. Some of them embracing the gospel now, embracing Jesus as their Messiah now. But the nation remains fixed against Christ as a people. But the day will come in the future, and he's talking about the people, the nation, the house of Israel. Verse 25, here's the key. I will sprinkle clean water on you, and you'll be clean. I'll cleanse you from all your filthiness and all your idols. Moreover, I will give you a new heart, put a new spirit within you. I will remove the heart of stone from your flesh and give you a heart of flesh. I will put my spirit within you and cause you to walk in my statutes, and you will be careful to observe my ordinances. That is a statement of salvation. That's dramatic. In concern for his own holy name, to vindicate his faithfulness and demonstrate his glory, God will one day save the Jews. He is already in the process of regathering them, and in the future, he will save them. Now look at the components of this. These are all elements of salvation. Verse 25, I'll sprinkle clean water on you and you'll be clean. I'll cleanse you from all your filthiness and your idols. That's what salvation is. It's the washing of regeneration, isn't it? It's the cleansing, a sanctification. And then he says in verse 26, the second of these two verses, I will give you a new heart. That's regeneration. You could say that the cleansing is the sanctification and the new heart is the regeneration. A new heart means new life. And I'll give you a new spirit, a new disposition, a new attitude, a new nature. That's conversion, a new mind, new affections. I'll give you a new power. A new power, what is that? I will put my spirit within you. And based on the power of the spirit in you, cause you to walk in my statutes and to be careful to observe my ordinances. A new behavior, obedience. A new condition, sanctification, cleansed from sin. A new heart, regeneration. A new disposition or spirit, conversion. A new power, the indwelling Holy Spirit. A new behavior, obedience. All that will come to Israel in the future. That is the salvation of the people. I love this. Verse 28, you'll live in the land that I gave to your forefathers, so you will be my people, and I will be your God. Moreover, I will save you from all your uncleanness. Down in verse 31, he says, you will remember your evil ways and your deeds that were not good, and you will loathe yourselves in your own sight for your iniquities and your abominations. That's the stuff of real repentance, isn't it? They're going to look back over their sins and transgressions, and they're going to hear the preaching of the gospel. Who would they hear it from? 144,000 Jews, converted Gentiles out of every tongue, tribe, and nation that happens during the time of the tribulation. Angels in the heavens, two witnesses. The gospel will be everywhere during that final time of divine judgment on the earth before the return of Christ. They will hear the gospel. They will see their sin. They will repent of their sin. They will look on the one they've pierced. They will mourn for him as an only son. They will be sanctified, regenerated, converted, spirit-empowered, and turned into obedient followers of Christ. This is the real stuff. Verse 32, I'm not doing this for your sake, for my sake. On that day, verse 33, I'll cleanse you from all your iniquities. This is salvation. This is promise to Israel here. True conversion for the glory of God. Now I want you to look at Jeremiah 31. Jeremiah 31, 31, this is the high point of Jeremiah's prophecy. Behold, the days are coming, future, declares the Lord, when I will make a new covenant with the house of Israel and the house of Judah, not like the covenant which I made with their fathers in the day I took them by the hand to bring them out of the land of Egypt. my covenant which they broke, although I was a husband to them, declares the Lord. What covenant is that? That's the covenant of the law. That's the Mosaic covenant given on Sinai. And they broke it even before Moses could get down and read it to them. When he came down holding in his hands, they were breaking it. They couldn't keep it. It's a covenant no one could keep. So I'm going to give you a new covenant. I'm going to make a new covenant, not like that one. What's the nature of the new one? Verse 33, I'm going to make this covenant with the house of Israel after those days, at the end of history. Here's the difference. That law was on the outside. This one is different. I will put my law within them, and on their heart I will write it, and I will be their God, and they shall be my people. Same thing that Ezekiel said. And they will not teach again each man his neighbor and each man his brother, saying, know the Lord. Evangelism will end in Israel, because they'll all know the Lord. They'll all know me, from the least of them to the greatest of them, declares the Lord. I will forgive their iniquity and their sin. I will remember no more. That's the conversion of the nation. The components are the same. There is here forgiveness, regeneration, conversion, true knowledge, obedience. They will believe themselves to be wretched sinners, and they will believe the Lord Jesus is the only Savior. They will believe it collectively as a nation. That in itself, folks, is a testimony to the sovereignty of God in salvation. The only way people get saved individually is by the sovereign work of God. The only way nations get saved, because there's only one nation promised salvation in one moment, would be by a sovereign act of God, because not all individual Jews are going to come to the same conclusion by some act of personal free will in the same moment. God saves them. And wonderfully, this new covenant was made with Israel, but Israel rejected their Messiah. And after the death and resurrection of Christ, the new covenant was open to embrace everyone. So the new covenant has been ratified in the death of Jesus Christ and extended past Israel to the church. There was no church when it was promised to them, but now that the church has come, we are saved in the same way, by the same new covenant. That's why Paul in 2 Corinthians 3:6 says we are ministers of the new covenant. And Paul was talking to Gentiles when he said that in Corinth. And after the fullness of the Gentiles comes in by the new covenant, then comes the salvation of Israel. You get the picture. When they come to this point in the future, they will make the confession that is here in Isaiah 53. These will be their words. And let's just go to our text, verses 4 to 6. They're going to look back at Christ, whom they pierced. They're going to reevaluate the attitude. They didn't believe, verse 1 says, who believed the message given to us? Few. Who actually understood the revelation of the arm of the Lord, the power of God in the Lord Jesus Christ? Very few. We weren't impressed with His origin. He was like a sucker branch. He was like a root in parched ground. We weren't impressed with His life. He had no stately form or majesty. Nothing about Him attracted us. We were certainly not impressed with His death. Despised, forsaken of men, a man of sorrows, acquainted with grief. He was so despicable in His death, we wouldn't even look at Him. He was despised, and we thought of Him as nothing. He was a nobody. That's what we thought. But now everything's changed. Now we know all those griefs, all those sorrows were ours. Surely our griefs He Himself bore, and our sorrows He carried. We had esteemed Him stricken, smitten by God, and afflicted. We thought that God was punishing Him for His blasphemy. Now we know He was pierced through for our transgressions, crushed for our iniquities, chastened for our well-being, scourged for our healing. Complete reversal of the estimate concerning Christ. They admit their horrible error in that future day. They will confess. They know the history of Jesus. They know He was pierced. They know He was crushed or bruised. They know He was punished at the end of a mock trial. They know He was scourged. That's part of their history. Every Jew knows that. But one day they're going to admit that it wasn't for His blasphemies, it was for theirs. They're going to say, we understand our our transgressions. We understand our iniquities. Our transgressions, our iniquities, those are negatives. They will confess that Jesus was punished by God for their transgressions. That means violations. Transgressions means a step over the line. Violating the law of God. Iniquities, that's a different word. Essentially, it's a word that means to bend double, twisted like a pretzel, to bend double. It's perversions. We now know that he suffered for our violations and our perversions. That's the negative. The positive is he suffered to bring about our well-being. See it there, middle of the verse, our well-being. Punishment for our well-being fell on him, and by his scourging we are healed. There's the positives. He died under the weight of the punishment of God against our transgressions and our iniquities, our violations and our perversions. And in so doing, he purchased for us well-being and healing. Well-being is shalom in Hebrew. Shalom, peace, full blessedness and healing, spiritual wholeness, spiritual health. The death of the physician made the patient well. We were sinful and thus sick, grieving, sorrowful, guilty, guilty of violations, guilty of perversion, separated from God, no peace, no spiritual health. But he took our sins and our griefs and our sorrows and everything that comes with sin, and he placed himself voluntarily under the judgment of God to be punished for our sins, and to then purchase our peace with God and our true blessedness. Thus does the whole nation of Israel, at least a third after the two-thirds of the rebels are purged out, according to Zechariah, one-third of the nation confess its long, long rejection of Christ, its long blasphemy of God, and they will be saved. This is the stunning reality of the future for the nation Israel. There's one other thing that I want to do to help you see verse 6 in another way. In verse 6, we have the deepest recognition of sin. They talk about their attitudes, they will, when they say we had the wrong estimation of him. We esteemed him or considered him or thought of him or reckoned him. In other words, our thinking was corrupt. We were wrong in what we thought about him. They talk about behaviors. That's the transgressions and iniquities. And they talk about deprivations. Sinners recognize this. They lack well-being. They lack shalom. They lack peace with God. They had no, as Isaiah 54 calls it, covenant of peace which couldn't be shaken. And they also lacked wholeness, spiritual health. They were sick. Chapter 1 says sick from head to toe, sick in sin. So they understand those issues, the corrupt thinking, corrupt behavior, and the absence of all that is good. They know that, but there's something else that a sinner must come to grips with. And that is that it isn't just a matter of how we think, attitudes. It isn't just a matter of what we do. It isn't just a matter of what we lack. Confession of sin gets down to the bottom line. It is a matter of who we are. The problem is in our nature, and that's where verse 6 comes in. It's in our nature. It is more profound than most would recognize looking at this section. This part of the confession looks not at the manifestations of sin, but the cause. Here's the problem. All of us are like sheep, and we've gone astray. Each of us has turned to his own way. And he says it's in our nature. Sheep act like sheep. Sheep don't act like anything but sheep. We're acting consistently with our nature. And in fact, they will find a parallel in sheep. Sheep are stupid, defenseless, helpless, wanderers. They don't get in flocks like geese, and they don't hang around in herds like cows. They don't stay together. So they're a good analogy. They have built into them a tendency to wander away from security and safety and provision and wander off, not in a group, but all by themselves, each going his own way. They follow that internal impulse that leads them away from all that is safe and secure and helpful. Our problem is deep in our nature. We are like sheep, defenseless, stupid, helpless wanderers. Remember in Matthew 9:36, Jesus looked at the people and said, they're like sheep without what? Shepherd. They're just going their own way, following their own sinful path that their nature dictates. They follow the intuition of their own wretched fallenness. That's what sinners do. It's what sinners do. I mean, how many options do sinners have? Huh? Today, how many do you have? Well, there's no end to the options. You can follow your own way. And without Jesus Christ, you will. You'll follow the path of sin that you choose. You'll go your own way like a sheep does. Oh, there'll be some others that are going your way, so you'll eventually bump into them. But it's all very personal and very independent. This is how sheep function. And this is part of a true confession, folks. This is a genuine repentance that recognizes that the evidences of sin betray a nature of sin. Gathering all that guilt and all that just punishment and, as it were, dying for not only what we've done, but who we are. Jesus bears the full weight of our sinfulness on himself in the sense that he takes the punishment of God. That's what the verse says at the end. The Lord has caused the iniquity of us all fall on him. Our evil deeds, our evil thoughts, our evil deprivations, and our evil nature. For all of that, the servant of Jehovah bears the full weight of punishment. That's what it says. The Lord has caused the iniquity of us all to fall on him. The Lord God himself chose the sacrificial lamb, the servant Messiah. The sacrificial lamb, the servant Messiah, was voluntarily willing to submit himself to become the vicarious substitute. God caused him then to pick up all the guilt that belonged to us and take the full fury of divine wrath. Five different ways in those verses, five different ways it speaks of the vicarious substitutionary provision of Jesus Christ dying in our place. This is the heart of the gospel. Now, just a footnote, it wasn't the sin that killed him. It was God who killed him. It wasn't the sin. He didn't have any sin. He was sinless, holy, harmless, undefiled, separate from sinners. Sin did not kill Jesus. God killed Jesus to pay for sin that he never committed, but that you did and I did. Jesus didn't die as a moral influence showing the power of love. Jesus didn't die as an example of sacrifice for a noble cause. Jesus didn't die as nothing more than Christus Victor. That was a theory that came out in the 1930s and still around. Jesus didn't die because we are victims trapped in unjust circumstances and need to be rescued. There's only one way to understand the death of Christ, and that is under the principle of penal substitution. He was our substitute to take the penalty for our sins, to satisfy the justice of God.
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3: 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This information is given with the understanding that neither the host nor the station is engaged in rendering legal, accounting, or other professional advice. Since the details of your situation are fact-dependent, you should additionally seek the services of a competent professional.
4: Normal is broken, common sense is weird, so we're here to help you transform your life. From the Ramsey Network and the Fairwinds Credit Union Studio, this is The Ramsey Show. I'm Dave Ramsey, your host. Jade Washall, Ramsey personality, number one best-selling author, is my co-host today. The phone number is 888-825-5225. The call is free. And some say the advice is worth exactly what you pay for it. Nick is with us in Philadelphia. Hey, Nick, what's up?
5: Hey, Dave, I have a couple questions concerning how to get out of debt.
4: Okay.
5: So I am a sanitation worker. I make roughly $75,000 a year. I just got married about 2 months ago.
4: Congratulations.
5: Thank you. Our combined is, she makes anywhere from 20 to 25, so close to around 95,000.
4: Okay.
5: I am currently in $41,000 in debt across personal loans, credit cards, and a car loan.
4: Okay. How much of it's car?
5: Car, I'm halfway paying off my car. It's about 15 and a half almost.
4: Okay. And what's the rest of it again?
5: 21 of it is personal loans and 5 of it is credit card.
4: Okay. What kind of personal loans? Just at the bank?
5: So when she got pregnant a couple of years ago, it was a really quick thing. We had to move out quickly and I had to cover the maternity leave and all that stuff. So I took out a quick little $6,000 loan so I could be secure after we moved into our apartment and just have the money to help her. Mm-hmm. And then I just started racking up personal loans because I was stupid with my money.
4: Okay.
5: And would get in credit card debt, need to take out another one.
4: Gotcha.
5: And then I took out one to get her engagement ring.
4: So what happened the other day that stopped you from, and you said, I got to call Dave and Jade and we got to change. What happened?
5: Living paycheck to paycheck, and something ain't working.
4: Yeah,
5: and it doesn't make sense to me. This should not be happening.
4: You're a good man. You're a good man. Thank you for calling. You are why we're here, brother.
6: Mm-hmm.
4: Okay. So, how old is the baby now? Two.
5: She'll be two on Friday.
4: Okay. What does your wife do, and why does she not work full time?
5: She works 4 days a week. She is a
4: makes a dollar an hour.
6: Wow, yeah, that's a lot of time working and not a whole lot of money being made. What's the type of work?
5: She's a dog trainer. She makes based on commission. She can make anywhere between 20 to 25.
4: Is she not working as much as you said?
6: Mm-hmm. I almost wonder if she could dog train on her own and make more money and set her own clients and set her own pay. Because she'd probably. Here's the thing. She'd probably do more money in less time doing that freelance, and she could probably make that a side hustle and get another job.
4: Ooh.
5: Yeah, I mean, I'm also looking to get back into. Tax purposes. I am a delivery driver, so I work on get cash under the books. Although I haven't been doing that for the past 2 months, because I had like issues in the summertime slowed up, so they let me go for a couple months.
6: Why are they paying you off the books? Why can't you have a job where you're paid above board?
5: I don't know any pizza shop I've ever delivered at. They've always paid under the books.
7: Okay. All right. So here, one part of the equation, the reason we're poking at that, is the income part. The other part is the outgo part. Okay. So we're gonna get up above this problem, because what happens is when you get down in the weeds, you get lost, and it becomes overwhelming and really, really scary and chaotic. And that's kind of the way you were feeling right before you called us. So what I want to do is I want to get in the drone and I want to get up above the weeds. I want to get up above this situation and say, okay, there's two parts, income and outgo. You and your wife sit down tonight and start talking seriously about what we can do to add to your good $75,000 job that is reasonable with a two-year-old in the house. What can she do to double, triple, quadruple her income? What kind of side hustle can you have that has integrity to it and that doesn't get you in some kind of a bind later and that is steady? Sounds like these guys come and go. And then on the outgo side, we're just going to sit down and say, all right, gang, we're two grown-ups with a baby. Game on, because that's why you called. Game on. And we're going to say beans and rice and beans. No eating out. Unless you can't see the inside of a restaurant unless you work there.
6: Do you have a budget, Nick?
5: No, not really.
6: Okay. Though there we go.
7: Let's start with that.
6: We need that. That's the foundation.
7: We're going to start with an every dollar budget, Jade.
6: Yeah, we'll give it to you. We'll make sure the phone screener picks up and gives you that. But here's the thing. You've got to do it tonight with your wife. You both sit down. You fill in the numbers. You make sure you're both in agreement on how we're going to spend our money. And that's it. That's how you do this going forward. And the biggest number to look for when you plug in all your numbers, Nick, because the goal is to go through and think of all the things you might spend money on. And at the top, it's either going to be in the red or it's going to be in the green. Whatever is in the green is your extra margin. That's what goes to your smallest debt. Okay, after you make minimum payments on everything, whatever is green, that number goes towards the smallest debt. We're going to do them smallest to largest, and that's how you guys are going to work this out.
7: Yeah, list the debts.
5: Yeah, I actually just wiped away a good $500-$600 of credit card debt.
6: Okay, good. Do you have any money saved?
5: Wedding gifts.
6: Do you have any money saved?
5: We have the remaining of our wedding.
6: Okay.
5: Wedding gifts.
6: Which is how much?
5: I want to say around $5,000.
6: Okay, good to know. So here's what I would do.
7: Get rid of all your credit cards tonight. Pay them all off and chop them up. That's your wedding gift.
6: Ooh, I like that.
7: You became credit card debt free. And if I gave you a wedding gift and you were a sharp young couple and you had a new baby and you told me that that's what you did with your wedding money, I would be very proud of you. That's what I would want to do with it. Hang on.
6: I think he just blew his mind. Yeah.
7: We're going to put you to action, man.
6: That's right.
7: What you've been doing, sitting on the sidelines and letting all this crap happen to you, and now you're about to happen to it. That's what's going to, it's called proactive. And it's one of the seven habits of highly effective people, according to Mr. Covey, Dr. Stephen Covey. And so check it out. You happen to things instead of things happening to you. Most people in America, Nick, are right where you are right now. Broke, chaotic, disorganized, because all these banks and car companies are more than willing to happen to you.
6: Mm-hmm.
7: Their job is to screw you. And they are better at your job, at their job of screwing you, than you are at keeping that from happening. So not today. Today it changes. Nick's a dad. Nick's a husband. And we're going to get on it. We're going to get grown-up land. No eating out, no vacations, no buying nothing until we get this debt cleaned up. Because if you didn't have any payments and you had two good, solid jobs, y'all be making some serious money.
6: Oh, yeah.
7: And that's where you're headed. You're going to be in a position. Think about what it would be like, Nick, if you had no payments. Holy. That's what's going to happen if you do what we teach you to do. And we're going to show you how. It's possible. Hang on. We'll pick up and get you signed up for every dollar. It's our gift to you. Oh, there's another wedding gift.

0: 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That's Love Worth Finding, weekday afternoons at 3. You'll see that Jesus is the greatest love worth finding.
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2: This program is designed to provide accurate and authoritative information with regard to the subject matter covered. This information is given with the understanding that neither the host nor the station is engaged in rendering legal, accounting, or other professional advice. Since the details of your situation are fact-dependent, you should additionally seek the services of a competent professional.
3: Candy is with us in Philadelphia. Hi, Candy. How are you?
4: Hi, good. Thank you for taking my call.
3: Sure. What's up?
4: My husband and I are 53. We have no debt. We have a fully funded six-month emergency fund. Our investments, we're contributing the 15%. Most is in a traditional, and some is in the 401k through his work, which is a traditional.
3: Way to go.
4: We have a house fund. It's almost $250,000. A year ago, we sold our home that we raised the kids in. We're basically empty nesters. We decided to rent for the past year just to see where our youngest ended up. But we're looking to move to Northern Virginia, which is a pricey area. At this point, I'm just concerned about being my age and I'm going to have to take somewhat of a mortgage, obviously 15-year. How do you feel about, I'm hoping it would only be about $200 or so.
3: What's your household
4: income?
3: I just feel
4: like we're a little $205.
5: How much of the $250,000? Didn't you say you had $250,000 saved?
4: Yeah.
3: Yeah, but you're going to Northern Virginia, and you're thinking you're going to spend $450.
4: Yeah, I know.
3: Is that what you said?
4: I know it's probably nearly.
3: No, I mean $450 in Northern Virginia is not much. Yeah, it's not.
5: So you would put half down.
4: We're looking on the outskirts.
3: Yeah,
4: we're looking to put half down.
5: Okay.
4: Yeah.
3: $250 down, take out a $200 mortgage. Is that the plan?
4: That's what I want to ask you
3: about. Yeah, and your household income is what?
4: I was hoping $205.
3: Okay. And you're how old?
4: We are 53.
3: Okay.
4: So I'm worried about being behind in retirement investments. That's my concern right now.
3: How much is in the 401ks?
4: The traditional has $585,000, and the 401k has about $24,000, but they're both traditional. So should I open a Roth with the extra that I put in?
3: If your company offers a Roth 401k, I would switch my contributions to that. Did you say 5-3 or 6-3 years old?
4: With the traditional.
3: How old are you, 53 or 63?
4: Oh, we're 53. Five, three.
3: Okay, my hearing, yeah. I'm sorry. All right, so 53. So you got plenty of time. Okay, so you've got $600,000 plus. It'll be $1.2 million when you're 60. It'll be $2.4 million when you're 70 if you're invested in good mutual funds, and that's if you don't add anything to it. So you're fine on retirement. You're doing fine. You keep adding to it.
4: Okay.
3: You're going to have millions of dollars at retirement, and you're going to have the house paid off. You're going to pay it off how quickly if you take out $200,000, making $200,000. You guys have done a great job of diligence and excellence so far. So I'm going to guess 4 or 5 years you got this thing paid off. Does that sound right?
4: I could easily put a lot towards it. Yeah.
5: Every month. You'd easily be able to double the payment every month if you wanted to or more.
4: Yeah, totally.
3: Yeah.
4: Okay.
3: You're not setting yourself back in net worth. You're increasing your net worth because the house is going to go up in value and the debt's going to go down. So if you took out a $200,000 loan on a car and the debt went down slightly and the car went down in half, then you'd be setting yourself back. But a house is going up in value. So you're not setting yourself back. What you are setting yourself back in is cash flow because you're going to have to dump some on this mortgage to get rid of it. But that's not setting yourself back. It's going to actually cause you to accelerate faster, especially when you get it paid off.
4: Oh, okay.
3: Yeah. I would do this. I would do this plan. I'd put it on a 15-year fixed rate or a 10-year fixed rate, one of the two, and I'd pay it off in 4 or 5.
5: Totally reasonable.
4: Okay. Yeah, absolutely. I could do that.
3: Yeah, you're going to be fine,
4: okay,
3: Candy.
4: That's awesome. The
3: good news is with people like you that if you just are smart enough to ask the question, you're already on the way.
5: Right.
3: And you're okay.

0: Okay.
1: You're already dialed in. You've got everything else dialed in perfectly the way we teach.
0: Okay, great.
1: 15% going into income, 15% going into retirement today, 250 sitting in an investment account from the last house that sold. You've got an emergency fund in addition to that. You've got no consumer debt, no debt at all today, and you're going to make this move to be with family. This is why you work, to be near family.
2: Absolutely.
1: Good for you. Well done. Well done. And then the mandate is that that little turkey has grandkids. If you move to Northern Virginia for that little turkey needs to have grandkids. That's your job, little turkey. The number of my friends and my age group that are following kids, they're following grandkids around the country moving from places they've lived for 40 years is amazing to me.
2: You'd probably do the same thing if you had to.
1: Sharon would, and then I'd have to go with her. That's how it works, yeah. Dave just doesn't want to move.
2: If Dave loves Tennessee, that's all right.
1: Dave loves Tennessee. God bless America. Elijah's in Indiana. Hey, Elijah, what's up?
3: Hey, Dave, how you doing?
1: Better than I deserve. How can we help?
3: Yeah, so my boss put me on the Ramsey plan just a few weeks ago, so I've been reading the books, using the app, all that good stuff. But just the other day, I went back and used my credit card, so I can I'll explain why I did that.
1: Forgive me, so, Father, for I have sinned.
3: Indeed, yeah. So, there was some paint on my sink, and I didn't want to gouge the surface with a metal scraper, so I found my credit card actually works really well.
2: That's funny. Okay. Well played.
1: You got us. Okay, you reeled us in. We're hooked.
3: Yeah.
1: There was some frost on the windshield.
3: Yeah. All right. Well, so I do have a question, and it's about money gifts. So in a situation where a friend or a family member gifts you money for like a specific purpose, should you just use the money for that specific purpose, or is it kind of disrespectful or dishonorable to instead just throw that money at debt and try and get out of baby step two?
2: I don't think it's dishonorable or disrespectful. It would be one thing if they said, here's some money for you to, we do a family vacation and here's the money for you to go on the vacation with us, right? That feels a little different than just happy birthday. Here's a couple of hundred or however much money cash.
1: How much was the gift and what was it for and who was it?
3: So my fiance's parents gifted us $5,000 to help cover wedding costs.
2: Oh.
1: Okay. So they're paying for the wedding.
3: In part, yeah.
2: They wanted to just chip in.
1: So how much were you planning on spending on the wedding?
3: We had a $10,000, $15,000 sort of window that we wanted to stay in.
1: That's more than $5,000, so where's the problem?
3: The problem is I've sort of paid for a lot of things myself, and like we could use that money to make the wedding like a little nicer.
1: Wait a minute. And so the wedding budget, you had already covered some of it, and they refunded you.
2: That's a good way to look at it.
3: Yeah, I guess that's one way to look at it, yeah.
1: Well, if we had a $15,000 wedding budget, and they put in $5,000, and I've already paid $12,000, I'm pulling my $2,000 out.
2: It's a refund.
1: Yeah. I mean, that's fine.
3: Okay.
1: Nothing wrong with that
2: now,
1: at all.
2: Now, did they give it saying
1: you have
2: 10
1: to spend
2: to 15
1: this on top
2: is
1: of what
2: enough?
1: You've already done? Was that specific?
3: Sorry?
2: Did they say 10 to 15 is not enough? We think you need a nicer wedding. Here's $5,000
3: more. Well, they just, like, love helping and being involved with the wedding, and they felt like they weren't doing enough. So they're just like, here, like, have some more money.
2: Oh.
1: Wait a minute. That sounds like code for your fiance was whining that she wanted something she didn't have yet in the wedding. So mommy gave her some money.
3: We were cutting corners, yeah.
2: So what does your fiance
1: corners.
2: Think
1: you
2: about
1: cut corners
2: this money?
1: In every wedding, otherwise they're 400 grand.
2: Yeah, you said to your fiance, hey, I'd like to use this money to pay off some debt, what was her response to that?
3: I haven't asked her yet. but
2: oh,
3: was...
2: no.
1: Okay.
2: Let's pretend this call never happened.
3: Done that first.
1: All right, let's stop. Let's go through a couple of possible scenarios, and then you go work it out in the real world, okay? Scenario number one is...
3: That's good.
1: that you guys are in agreement. We're going to spend $15,000, and you've already prepaid some of it, and you're going to refund yourself for the $5,000. That's perfectly fine. I don't think that's what happened. Scenario number two is your fiance was whining to her mother because she wanted a better XYZ for the wedding. So her mother said, oh, I'll give you some money to do that. Well, now you got to deal with your fiance, not your mother-in-law. You better get some clarity on communication here, brother.
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5: Hi, this is Bob Lapine. 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
6: This program is designed to provide accurate and authoritative information with regard to the subject matter covered. This information is given with the understanding that neither the host nor the station is engaged in rendering legal, accounting, or other professional advice. Since the details of your situation are fact-dependent, you should additionally seek the services of a competent professional.
1: Brianne? I don't know how you say this. Brianne?
7: Yes.
1: Is it Brianne?
7: Yes.
1: Hi, how are you? I'm Dave. Good to meet you. Welcome. Yeah, from nice Indianapolis. You. What's up, Brianne?
7: Yeah, so I just had a quick question. A little bit of a background to my question is I am a 20-year-old college student that currently has no debt. I have almost a $1,500 emergency fund. And I am someone that's also trying to get better at budgeting. My question is, what advice do you have for somebody that is looking for somebody who is on the same track for a life partner? Is it too much to ask of a guy to have an emergency fund, to have no unnecessary debt, to be able to budget? And then how do I explain that to people who think I'm just being too picky when all I want to do is be able to be smart financially?
2: I love this question. I love that you're thinking about this. Is there somebody that you're seeing now, or there's nobody in the picture right now?
7: Well, about 3 months ago, I just ended a relationship that was a bad idea emotionally, mentally, and financially.
2: Okay. So
1: to restructure.
2: What I'd be looking for, more so than dollar amounts, I'd be looking for someone who has the same financial philosophy as me. And is working towards the same goals as me. And we might be at different points along that path, and that's okay. But if we see eye to eye on money and just the basic philosophy of money and debt and spending and wealth, that's a really, really good sign. That being said, I'm not interviewing every guy I go on a date with. I'm not interviewing them on the first date, right?
7: Mm-hmm.
2: Because there's also opportunity for people to evolve. And so I'm looking for the things that show this person is interested in personal growth. This person is interested in growing and getting better, not necessarily changing towards me, but getting better.
7: Mm-hmm. Yeah. Cause the relationship I just got out of, there was no sense of knowing how to do a budget, unnecessary purchases for a vehicle, and just multiple, I don't know what we call red flags.
2: Sure. Yeah. And that's fine.
7: And is it too much? Like, is it unrealistic to have some financial expectations for?
1: I don't know if financial expectations are the question. It's not what we would recommend that you say, okay, you have to have a $10,000 in emergency fund and be doing a monthly budget. Let me see your budget or you're not available. No, that's not that you're not eligible. No, that's not what I would say. I would not tell my own kids to do that, and I did not. And I'm freaking Dave Ramsey, okay? So my kids were taught to look for someone, like Jade said, that's into personal growth. They have character. They have some maturity. Because a lot of times financial irresponsibility, just complete irresponsibility, is just tied to immaturity. It's like a four-year-old in the cereal aisle. I'm keeping my four-year-old grandson, taking him to the fair, and he has a complete meltdown if I don't give him what he wants. That did not happen, by the way, but it would be like dating that person, right? And so, give me what I want. I want it. I want it. And I get it. I'm going to go into debt, and I'll get whatever I want, and I don't need to. And you just hear this kind of pattern in their emotional or lack in their emotional maturity or lack of it. And so maybe they don't have an emergency fund. Maybe they didn't come from the exact same background you came from, but they're going somewhere, and you can see that, and you believe that. That's what I'm looking for more than let me see your budget and let me see the balance on your emergency fund account.
2: I agree. That's very good.
1: You know, and because you can get a budget and an emergency fund in about 20 minutes.
2: That's right. And I also want to say this, because this is just part of, I think, dating people and meeting that person, is you have to go on dates to get to know that person. You're not going to be able to avoid getting to know someone and liking someone, and then maybe they don't meet the standards, and so there's a little bit of heartbreak. Sometimes you can't avoid that, and that's just part of finding that person. So this is not something that you can figure out the prerequisite and save yourself from it on the first date, if that makes sense. You have to go through the process a little bit, and that's just
1: it's been so long ago I forgot. So
2: you got Dave, I'm not gonna
1: No, really. I mean, I've been married 45 years. All I remember is I chased her till she caught me. That's all I remember. Yeah. So oh my gosh. Tommy's in Dallas. What's up, Tommy? How are you?
8: Very good. Very good, thank you.
1: How can we help?
8: I have a question. I'm an 84-year-old man. I'm still working. I have an office that I have other people run for me, so I don't have to do a lot of work. But I have recently gone through a divorce, and I'm looking at trying to recover. And I have a good income, and I have some debt. And my question is, which comes first? Should I pay off the debt and then stack some money away for retirement? Or
1: how much debt do you have?
8: I have $20,000, $20,760 in debt.
1: And what is your income?
8: $278,944.
1: It seems like that you could pay off that $20,000 fairly quickly, couldn't you?
8: I could.
1: You probably have the money in the account right now to pay it off.
8: I do.
1: Okay. So if you paid, if it's me, and I paid it off, it would give me peace. I'm solving for peace.
8: Yes.
1: I mean, I don't think we're working with a 30-year time horizon here that you're going to go build wealth. You're 85.
8: No.
1: I'm 65. Yeah. I don't think I'm working with a 30-year time horizon. All right. So, you know, I'm making decisions today on what give me peace or what influences and helps my family tree that I want to change. So long-term with the kids, grandkids, that kind of stuff. So how long were you married?
8: 20 years.
1: Wow.
2: Oh, man.
1: So you got married at 65 to that lady, and at 85, y'all get divorced. That's wild, man.
8: It is.
2: What's in your nest egg?
8: Not much. I have about $100,000.
2: That's it?
8: Mm-hmm.
1: How much do you have in savings?
8: $50,000.
1: Okay. All right. Well, what was the $20,000 in debt?
8: That was a credit card for $3,600, a car for $13,000, and a personal loan for $4,100.
1: Wow.
2: So when you are not going into this office at all, will you continue to rent it? Is it something that you still own that you'll continue to make income off of after you retire?
8: I continue to make income as long as I'm in the picture. As when I step away, walk away, the income ends.
1: Okay.
8: So I'm hanging on as long as I can.
1: Yeah. Well, what I would do then is hang on as long as I can. I'd write a check today and pay off the $20,000, and I would not borrow another dime the rest of my life. And then I would start setting some money aside, adding to that $100,000, which gives me the ability to step away. The bigger that number, that 100 number becomes, the easier it is to step away when you want to.
2: Yeah, that office rental, is that a building that that you can sell?
1: He's going into the business.
2: Okay.
8: It's a business. I own a business.
1: Yeah. When he goes to the office, it's going to the business. Yeah. All right. And so, yeah, that's what I would do. I would build the emergency fund. And then, you know, but, and she makes a point, when you step away, is there not some way to sell your ownership rights at that point also to someone? They ought to be worth something if you're making $270,000 out of it. Mm-hmm. So I don't know how you're structured or what you've got there, but that's a good question to go with it. First thing I do is pay off the debt. Second thing I do is start stacking cash in a good investment. And adding to that 100 while you're making 270, that's pretty easy to do. And third thing I'd do is assess if there's anything in that business that, and we don't know that because we weren't talking to you long enough, that you can sell and make money on.

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3: 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This information is given with the understanding that neither the host nor the station is engaged in rendering legal, accounting, or other professional advice. Since the details of your situation are fact-dependent, you should additionally seek the services of a competent professional.
4: If you're sick and tired of being sick and tired and you're ready to get off the rat wheel, don't be a rat in a wheel, that's normal. 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Skyler is in Richmond, Virginia. Hey, Skyler, what's up?
5: Hey, Dave. How's it going, man?
4: Better than I deserve. How can I help?
5: Yes, sir. I am 19 years old. I have an eight-month-old daughter and a fiance. I'm making about $10,000 to $11,000 a month consistently for the last 8 months.
4: Doing what?
5: My question for you today is pressure washing and exterior window cleaning.
4: Wow. By yourself?
5: Yes, sir. Fully by myself. I've thought about hiring technicians. I'm trying to go as long as I can without hiring people. But my question for you is, how do I get out of debt at 19? With the money I'm making, my problem is I don't feel like we're seeing the money that I'm bringing in. I have about $58,000 in debt. That is from two cars, $1,600 in credit cards, and a $3,500 personal loan.
6: Okay. Is part of the reason you're not seeing the money you're bringing in because you're not subtracting expenses out of what people are paying you? Or, yeah. I mean, do you have it separated in the right ways?
5: Yes, ma'am. I think the problem is not a budget. I watch you guys a lot, and I've been talking a lot to the fiance. We are on a complete scattered budget.
6: Okay.
5: We know what the bills are, and then it's constantly, you know, going to Walmart, buying this, buying that, eating out seven times a week.
6: Her or both of you?
5: Both of us.
6: Okay.
4: All right. Well, let's stop for a second, and let's make sure we've got some basic structures in place that that statistically tell us you have a higher probability of winning. You have a baby, you're 19, and you have a fiance. When is the wedding scheduled?
5: The wedding is scheduled at the end of this year, and we're not looking to spend a lot of money on a wedding. Honestly, I think what she wants to do is just go to the courthouse, get married like that, and then maybe have like a little get together. Because
4: how about next week?
6: If it's a courthouse, how
4: about next week?
6: Do it now.
4: Next week.
5: That sounds good. That sounds wonderful.
4: Statistically, she and you have a higher probability of your marriage working, your relationship working, and your wealth building working, and your careers taking off as a married couple than you do as two shacking up, thinking there's a courthouse 5 months in the future. Okay? So I'm just giving you the data points. And so if you were my little brother, that's what I would tell you to do first. This weekend, we're having a wedding and a get-together. Okay, now, then let's move on. With your business, you are kicking butt because you are not afraid of hard work, and you're showing up on time, and you're pricing yourself reasonably. I know all of this because you're making freaking $120,000, $130,000 a year as a pressure washer by your freaking self. You're incredible.
6: Way to go.
4: Very proud of you.
5: It's Not easy. I wake up about 8 o'clock.
4: You just get it. Somebody taught you how to work, young man, and I'm proud of whoever that was. You are a good young man. This kid has a good dad. You're going to have a good future. All right, now, here's how we run a business. First thing is, do you have a separate checking account for the business?
5: No, sir. My dad told me that I need to start doing that ASAP.
4: Yep. Yeah, you need to do that today. Go down to the bank. You don't have to have anything except your Social Security number. It's called a DBA account, a doing business as account. It's Skylar so-and-so, DBA, doing business as Skylar's Pressure Washing or whatever the name of your company is. That's all it's got to be. Okay. Then here's how the math works, and it's going to help you get organized. 100%, not a dime less, of the money that you get from a customer for doing a job goes into only the business account. Got it?
5: Got it. Now, what about...
4: just a minute. Just let me finish. I'll walk you through it, and then you can ask, okay? Then the second thing is, nothing comes out of the business account except you and the business expenses. You don't buy groceries or lights or car payments out of the business account. I'm going to get there in a minute, okay? So what expenses do you have at the pressure washing company? You have gasoline you have to buy for your pressure washer and your truck that pulls it, right?
5: Yes, sir.
4: What other expenses do you have?
5: Chemicals, like mop, squeegees.
4: Right.
5: Those things go out.
4: 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You don't buy anything else out of the account. 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Follow me?
5: Yes, sir. Profit this month was $9.5 million.
4: Good. Perfect. Now, when you take, if you want to leave a little bit in there for next month's expenses, that's fine. So when we take $8,500 out of that account or $8,000 out of that account, we leave $1,000 or something in there. 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And we take $8,000 home. 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Remember this and go back and watch it on YouTube. Your quarterly estimates have to be filed on this, and you have to file and pay your income taxes quarterly, and they're going to be about 25% of your profit. So now you're not going to get behind with the stinking IRS and mess up this whole thing. Now I got $6,000 in my account to now start working on $58,000 worth of debt. Now we sit down and say, all right, I got a budget this month of $6,000, and we put that in every dollar.
6: Yeah, I think that was your problem, having one account. You and your fiance were seeing, oh my gosh, there's $12,000 in here.
4: We can eat out if we want.
6: Yeah, and we can do whatever we want.
4: You can't eat out unless you sell both cars.
6: Uh-huh. And now that Dave has separated that for you, I think you guys are going to have a more realistic approach, that combined with every dollar. Now, I just want to know, you said you have two cars. We might be able to clear some of this out really fast. What are the cars worth?
5: Yes. I have a truck. That's what I use for the business. Not being smart, I was 18 when I bought it. Not being smart, I saw it at the lot, signed the papers, paid $32,000 for it, and the Kelley Blue Book is $16,500.
6: Yikes.
5: And it has a salvage title. Yes.
6: Okay, what about the other one?
5: The other is her car. It's a little Volkswagen. It's we paid $24,000. It's worth $20,000.
6: Okay. That's a lot of cars. For what you're earning, you're right on the line, but it sounds like you're interested in being debt-free, so I'd work on either knocking these out or selling off at least one of them.
4: Yeah, I'd get them paid off very, very quickly. Here's the good news. You guys aren't used to making this kind of money. So quit spending it. You know? You're just spending like you're in Congress, man. So your dad's right. Get your every dollar budget out. Mm-hmm. Write it down. Put everything down. And, dude, you're way too smart to be acting this way, all right? And so, okay. And you're way too good at the other parts of this. So we give every dollar a name, $6,000 at the top. Every dollar has an assignment, and don't go out to eat again. She gets to cook.
5: My last question is, should I tackle every extra dollar on payments?
4: Yes.
5: Should I just bite the bullet and get rid of the truck or the car.
4: If you might get rid of the car, but let's just attack the debt for a month or two and see how it feels.
6: Mm-hmm.
4: After fighting it and not going out to eat and not going on vacation and not doing anything except paying off debt because you've made a mess that you can clean up fast if you lean into it.
6: Mm-hmm.
4: But if you screw around with it, you're going to be looking like this when you're 35. And you don't want to do that.
5: Yep.
6: The good news is for your truck, since it is your business truck, you could use your business money to pay it off.
4: Nah. No, yep. I would just pay it off out of it. It's a personal. I signed for it personally. He's just started his business. It's not a... Yeah. Yeah. I just knock it out. Let's just knock it out. It's not a...
5: Okay.
4: You can't. There's nothing you can write off on it anyway at this stage, except maybe depreciate it, and that might be a nightmare. So, no, let's just lean into this thing and take $6,000, $7,000, $8,000 a month after taxes, and let's attack the $58,000. How fast can that be gone? Crap, man. 6 or 8 months, you're done. But you live on nothing, dude.
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9: Hi, this is Dr. John Neufeld, and this is Back to the Bible, Canada's Bible Minute. Psalm 25, verses 8 and 9 says, "Good and upright is the Lord, therefore he instructs sinners in his ways. He guides the humble in what is right and teaches them his way." The Lord's character is compassionate. 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Confidence, or an assurance that he will guide us, is the right and best path to take because we know his character is infinitely righteous. 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
3: This program is designed to provide accurate and authoritative information with regard to the subject matter covered. This information is given with the understanding that neither the host nor the station is engaged in rendering legal, accounting, or other professional advice. Since the details of your situation are fact-dependent, you should additionally seek the services of a competent professional.

0: 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Alice is with us in Raleigh, North Carolina. Hi, Alice, how are you?
1: I'm good. How are you?
0: Better than I deserve. What's up?
1: First of all, I can't believe that I'm talking to you guys right now, and I am so anxious. So if I sound completely dumb, please forgive me.
0: You'll be fine. We've never lost a patient.
1: Okay. So my question is, how do you get over the fear of not being ready, financially ready, to start a family?
2: Okay. Tell me what that means, you're not financially ready to start a family.
1: Okay, so my husband and I are in a little bit of debt. We've paid off a lot of our debt, and I'm very proud of us so far, but we still have some to work on. We have a $20,000 student loan that's mine, and then we have a $45,000 student loan that's my husband's, but he's about 6 months away from the public student loan forgiveness program. So right now we're kind of just paying the minimum monthly payment on that and hoping that forgiveness comes since we're so close to the end. And
2: okay.
1: Then the only other debt that we have is our house and our mortgage.
0: How much have you paid off so far?
1: Of our student loans?
0: No, you said you paid off a bunch and you're proud of that. What did you pay off and how much?
1: We paid off our credit cards. That was about $6,000. And then we paid off both of our cars. I lost my mom last year and I got some inheritance money and we were able to pay like $50,000 worth of car payments off.
2: Good.
1: And that felt really good to have that.
0: So what's your household income?
1: It's about $110,000.
0: So if you make $110,000 and you have a $20,000 and a $45,000 student loan, why can you not have kids?
1: Because I just feel like there are so many things that I would want to do if I became a mom and like
2: contributing stay at home?
1: Towards the five. Well, I would love to stay at home, but I just know that that option is not possible.
2: I think that's the first step in this is clarifying what that means to you and having a really clear picture of if I want to have kids, this is the way I want it to look and solving for that.
0: And so it's not the, she's exactly right because you're not,
2: it's not the debt. The debt's not the problem.
0: It's not the debt and it's not the kid. It's what you want to do because there's a kid.
2: Yeah, and what's the income breakdown? I think I heard you say you make $110,000. What do you make and what does he make?
1: We both make around $55,000, so it's pretty split down the middle.
2: So you already have a mortgage, right? I think I heard that.
1: Yes. So our mortgage with like taxes, insurance, and everything is like $2,200 a month.
2: All right. So yeah, that's the game you've got to play is if I want to have a child, I want to stay home. Now I've got to run out the budget on $55,000.
0: Or if I don't want to stay at home and I want to do other things associated
1: right.
0: with the kid, maybe it's the other things that are the problem and not the kid.
1: Right. My biggest concern is like I want to contribute to a 529 plan and I don't want...
0: Well, get out of debt. Finish getting out of debt and then do it.
1: Yeah, we're trying, Dave.
0: Well, I mean, you'd have 20 years to work on that. The kid's just born. The kid's not even born yet. So.
1: Right, right. I know, like, daycare and things like that, like, it's such a common, like,
2: here's
1: thing
2: what you got to do.
1: So expensive for people, and so I'm just like, it's a
2: lot. You've got to run a faux budget. Running a budget and seeing the actual numbers is going to give you real answers to your questions. Right now, there are just a bunch of things floating around in your head, and you're thinking, I think it's this. It might be this. It could be that. Just give real numbers to it, and you can do that.
1: Right.
2: You can run the budget as it is, looking at your margin and saying, okay, looking at the margin we have now, working extra, this is how quickly we're going to pay off the $60,000 in debt. Once we've paid off the debt, this is how quickly we can have the 3 to 6 months of expenses saved. Once we do that, after we start investing 15%, this is how much money we can put in the 529. These are all numbers you can know this evening.
0: Your child is going to be fine. You make enough money. If you pay attention to the money and you continue on the track that you're on, you guys are going to be fine. You make enough money to have a child. What you may not have enough money to do is spend $462,000 on a nursery.
1: Right, right. Yeah.
0: I mean, like go nuts, okay? Or $46,000 on a nursery. Either one. Neither one is going to work. This is a very small human. They don't even know what's in the nursery. It's only the mother that does. The father doesn't even know what's in the nursery. So, and people go bananas. So if the things like that, and you feel like, you know, well, we'd have to get a bigger car. No, you don't. It's a very small human. They'll fit in that car. They don't take up that much room. Their car seat takes up more room than they do.
2: But if you do, and you have to decide, what do you think? Are you thinking that you're going to stay home? Because that is the biggest part of this conversation. Because if you do, that does reflect on your comfort of living with the $2,200 mortgage. So you guys have to look at, okay, if you make that choice, what's your husband going to do? Are you going to work part time? There's got to be something that you do so that mortgage doesn't become half of your take home.
0: Yeah. So the answer to your overall question is, facts are your friends. When you don't, Jade's exactly right. Lay out a budget for the way you see this going. And the budget will look at you and say, no, you can't spend that on a nursery. And here's your daycare budget. Mm-hmm. Go out and shop some daycares. Talk to 5 or 6 or 10 daycares. Get actual numbers, not what your friends said, not what you heard on the internet, because both are liars. And so let's go find out what's really going on and what the real cost is. And honestly, diapers and formula, they're not that much.
2: Diapers wasn't the thing. I feel like there's too much emphasis on diapers.
0: Everybody goes crazy talking about it. I mean, it's like...
2: I feel like the other things, everything.
0: I think our kids got like 2 years worth at all the baby showers.
2: Yeah.
0: I think we had a warehouse for diapers. But
2: all that being said is, I think it's what she's trying to do is plan for this. And
0: if you plan for it, your anxiety will go down.
2: Yes. Planning for when you're going to have a family is so important. And that's exactly what you're doing. That's what this is called. That's what it looks like. This is what it looks like to plan for children is what
0: you're
2: doing
0: right
2: now.
0: But if you use some common sense in your choices.
2: Yes.
0: That is mathematically sound, you should have no trouble, and you're eligible, based on the numbers you gave us today, to be a responsible person and have a baby.
2: Okay, let's play this out, because I have to say this, because we get this call. What there is the potential for is, I have this baby, now I want to stay home, now I'm down to a $55,000 income with a mortgage that's 22. And I never paid off the $60,000.
0: Can't do it.
2: Now, that is the call that we get, and that's the person calling in stressed out.
0: The answer is sorry.
2: Exactly. And that's the part that I just want to call out is, there are things you can do to make this a better, easier process for you. And if you have the ability to do that and you would like to do that, it's a good thing to do.
0: Yeah, like get the debt paid off.
2: Yes.
0: As an example, build your emergency fund.
2: Yes.
0: The further along the baby steps you are, the easier all of this is going to be.
2: Yeah, that's right.
0: Yeah, but you can't just go, oh, I'm really sad. I'm really sorry. And you get to go to work.
2: Right.
0: You play grown-up games, get grown-up prizes.
2: I know, that's right.
0: So that's how it works. That's the deal. So, but the actual child thing of, I can't afford to have children. If you got, too many kids and you just keep spitting them out, you're going to have trouble. Okay, that's not the issue. But you need to think about, what is a reasonable process here with the income that you have and, the typical family size, and you will be fine.

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1: This program is designed to provide accurate and authoritative information with regard to the subject matter covered. This information is given with the understanding that neither the host nor the station is engaged in rendering legal, accounting, or other professional advice. Since the details of your situation are fact-dependent, you should additionally seek the services of a competent professional.
2: Alex is in Rochester, New York. Hi, Alex. How are you?
3: I'm doing well. Thanks for having me on. Long-time listener. Appreciate you finding time to get me on today.
2: Our honor, sir. How can we help?
3: So I have a question for you. I think my wife and I are in a phenomenal position based on how old we are and everything that we've been able to accomplish so far. But I have one point of contention with her. I think you'll agree with me, but I want to make sure I'm not violating another rule while I try to accomplish this. So my wife and I are disagreeing about paying off the one vehicle that we have a note on right now. So we paid off her vehicle. We have my car. It's about a $60,000 balance on it. I'd like to pay it off with what we have in savings, but I want to make sure I'm not violating any other rules based on our income, so on and so forth.
2: What's your household income?
3: It's $150,000 a year.
2: Okay. And did you say you had your mortgage paid off? Did I hear that?
3: Yeah, we were able to pay off our mortgage when we sold the business, and also did well on selling our first home.
4: So it's just this one car.
2: Did you buy the car after that?
3: No, I bought the car before.
2: Why did you not pay off the car too while you were at it?
3: I wanted to. That's what I'm saying.
2: So she wants to keep a car payment?
4: What's the difference between the car and all the other debt?
3: She wants to keep the cash. She wants to have more in our savings, and I think we have way more than we need in savings.
4: How much is in savings?
3: $150,000.
4: Okay. So it makes her feel uncomfortable to take 60 of the $150,000 to pay off this vehicle and be completely debt-free.
3: Correct. As with anything, I mean, there's more to the story. So we had a second child. And at the time, we were concerned about medical bills. We've gone through infertility, so we didn't pay off. We didn't want to pay off the car at that time. But now, okay, I think we're in a position. Baby's healthy, and I think we're in a position where we could pay off the car and be completely debt free. And I think at that point, there's really nothing else for us to do than do the 15%. Make sure we're funding the 529s.
4: And you make $150,000 a year.
3: Correct. Yep. We're just on my salary. She stopped working back in October, which is another, thing that happened that changed.
4: So if you run out the numbers, pretend that you pay, let's just pretend you pay off the car today. You have $90,000 in savings. How quickly, if $150,000 is the magic number, how quickly could you get back to that?
3: Yeah. Well, again, I don't want to get back to that. That's like part of the contention as well, because I'd like to shift anything additional to, obviously.
4: I agree with you.
2: Okay.
3: Right. Let's back up a second.
2: Where you guys should be, is your emergency fund should be about $30,000, maybe 40.
3: Yeah.
2: And you should have 50 in investments and no car payment. That's where you should be.
3: Agreed.
2: Okay. Yep. And so now what we've got to figure out is why we're not there in her mind. So if we have no car payment and we have $50,000 in investments that we can get to on a one day's notice, if it's in a good mutual fund with a SmartVestor Pro, you can send them an email and you'll have the money in 24 hours.
3: Yep.
2: Okay. Maybe 48, but somewhere in there. Okay. So it's not like it's not liquid and accessible, and it's going to be making a good deal more than that stupid savings account. And I've got $30,000 or $40,000 sitting there, in $40,000 in this case, for an emergency fund, and we've got no debt. Now, what's the problem?
4: Yeah,
2: that's what I want to ask her.
4: And I would
2: because it sounds like it's mythology in her head.
4: I would play this out with her, because there's something that's causing her to freak out, and you should probably ask her the question: what is the worst in your mind that you see taking place? And what would it cost?
2: Why could we not handle that with this arrangement?
4: The roof blows off the house randomly, right? You know, what truly in her mind is the worst thing. And that's how you run this back and help her see.
2: I mean, even medical bills with a child with, you know, issues when they're born, you've got freaking insurance. Your maximum out of pocket's probably 20 grand. And you're sitting on 150 worried about it.
3: I totally agree.
2: Well, what we got to deal with is facts are your friends, and we need to say, okay, with these facts, explain to me what the fear is.
3: Yeah.
2: Jade's right, and then let's get into it, rather than just fighting about, no, I don't want to pay off the car.
4: Right.
2: Okay, bull crap. Now, why? If we have 50,000 in investments and 40,000 and no debt in the world and we make 150, Jade's right. What is the scenario that you're worried about, that you've dreamed up this catastrophized in your head? And let's talk that through. And then you go, oh, okay. And so an example of that is my wife and I were considering a large generosity gift. Okay. For us, what's a large gift? And she's like, I'm kind of nervous about this. And I went, okay, well, let's just pretend that we took that much money and we put it in the middle of the floor and we burned it. Are we okay? Oh, yeah. Yeah, we got this and this and this and this and this. We're okay. So what is it you're nervous about? I guess I'm playing tapes from the old days.
4: Mm-hmm.
2: Oh, okay. That's fair. Because our tapes in the old days, the best of in the Ramsey House sucks. It was bad. You don't want to play those tapes, right? And that's fair to say, oh, some of that bankruptcy stuff when we were 28 and the lights got cut off is coming up in my throat when we start talking about giving a gift with that many zeros
4: totally
2: on it.
4: Totally fair.
2: That's a great conversation to have. But all that is admitting that where we are is different than where we were. And just as Deloney says, just because your body is reacting doesn't mean that those are facts.
4: No, and it's a good time to remind yourself
2: of the
4: facts.
2: Yep. Facts are your friends. And the facts are that your family is in great shape. Your family has done a wonderful job, such a good job that you covered all the infertility issues, you covered her quitting work, you covered any issues that came up with the child that was born with issues, you've covered, and your debt-free house and everything but one stupid car. I mean, you guys have done great. Y'all are amazing. You're in the top 1% of Americans. So, yeah, so that's a fact. Now, what are the fears? And what is the thing we're believing that's the boogeyman?
4: Mm-hmm.
2: Well, let's turn on the lights and see if there's really a boogeyman. Come look under the bed.
4: Yeah.
2: Ain't no boogeyman under the bed. Okay, let's look in the closet. No boogeyman in the closet. Can you tell I've been keeping grandkids? Yeah. And so, you know, I mean, it's like, but this is, what are we afraid of?
4: Yeah.
2: Facts are, you know, and it's not to speak down to her in a condescending way. That's not what I'm doing.
4: No, it's
2: but
4: to get to understand
2: saying,
4: to the root of
2: you
4: it.
2: You need to, as a grown-up woman who's staying at home with your children as a result of our financial decisions, you bull crap. Let's have an adult discussion here. Because here's the thing: that $50,000 in investments would be $100,000 if you'd have put it in an investment back then, because it would have doubled when y'all did this since then. So you've lost $50,000 for screwing around with a stupid savings account. That's expensive.
4: Yeah,
2: that ain't okay.
4: Good.
2: You know, and so we're going to have this discussion. That's called opportunity cost, folks, when you miss out on an opportunity. Yeah. Yeah.
4: Yeah, that's scarier than letting go of the $60,000, missing out on all that money.
2: Yeah, and but I'll tell you what happens, and it happens at my house too. Y'all probably don't do this, but sometimes you get to arguing about something like that, and you finally go, it ain't worth it.
4: Oh, yeah.
2: I'll just leave the stupid 150 over there. It's not the right thing to do. It's wrong, but it ain't worth it. I did that with life insurance a few years ago. SWI,
4: yeah.
2: Sharon wants it. There's no reason I should have had life insurance. I had millions and millions and millions of dollars, and if I die, she had millions and millions and millions of dollars. She was fine. But she said, I want life. I want $1 million on you. I'm like, why?
4: Just makes
2: so you got
4: better.
2: Another million? I mean, why am I buying this stupid life insurance? And it wasn't that expensive. It was like, I don't know, $1,000 or something. I'm like, whatever, it ain't worth it. I'll just buy it. SWI. And then one day, finally, she went, I don't think I need that. And I went, oh, you didn't need it 4 years ago. But there we go. Okay.
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4: All right. Today's question comes from Cooper in Maine. 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Should we include this loan in our snowball and make larger monthly payments when we get to that point? Or should we keep taking advantage of the employer benefit and let this thing ride for another 2 years? Well, first
2: three
4: off,
2: years.
4: Yeah, two plus years. Mm-hmm.
2: Yeah.
4: Well, first of all, you said your only debt is the $9,000 in student loans
2: and
4: the mortgage. So you're not debt snowballing the mortgage with the student loans. You're just paying off the student loans. And yes, I would 100% go ahead and knock this out. You make freaking $225,000 a year. This should be done in 1 month. It should be gone out of your life forever. Not squeezing out two or three plus years
2: of $150.
4: Save. I mean, gosh, what is that?
2: Wah. Yeah. Are you clipping coupons too? I mean, my God.
4: Yeah. It's
2: no.
4: Just not necessary.
2: No. It's amazing how in the name of math, we do some of the dumbest, smallest, little dinky butt things and act like we're financially sophisticated.
4: Well, yeah, because it's your body
2: I'm getting
4: is paying
2: a free
4: the 100, tax.
2: I'm getting a free airline mile, which you will never use. You fool, 78% of them are not redeemed. Mm-hmm. That's the actual number. 8 out of 10 never get used.
4: Yeah.
2: And yet you went into credit card debt in the name of airline miles. And see, this is the kind of stuff people deal with. Or the guy who's like, I get 1% back on my Discover. That means for every $100,000 you overspend, they give you $1,000 back. On what planet does that make you a millionaire?
4: Yeah, that's interesting.
2: 100 out for one back. Hello, are you in Congress? What in the world? Who thinks that works?
4: That's a very good point. All of a sudden, you're interested in $150, but
2: and you make
4: when it was
2: $225,000.
4: When it was time to take the debt, you didn't care about the money.
2: Exactly. Oh, my. Yeah, pay it off yesterday. You probably have the money in savings right now.
4: Absolutely.
2: Quit screwing around with, don't major in minors. Madeline is in Los Angeles. Hi, Madeline. How are you?
9: Hi. I'm good. Thanks, guys, for taking my question.
2: Sure.
9: I guess this question is coming more out of fear than anything because For the last 10 years, I've been in real estate. But prior to that, I used to work in dental practices. And being that the current state of the real estate market is what it is right now, I am feeling like I'm back in, you know, the dental field where I capped at, you know, whatever, $20 an hour back then. And I guess that's where my question is coming from. I need to know if I'm doing the right thing, if I have...
2: What is your question?
9: ...my money, and I have way too many accounts, and I feel all over the place. I feel
2: How many
9: like
2: accounts
9: I'm
2: do
9: not
2: you have?
9: Doing the right thing. I have two CDs, one IRA, two business accounts, another just savings account, sitting there doing nothing, and... yeah, and cash that I don't know if I, you know, should put them, the cash, in, into more of
2: those accounts. How much money in cash do you have, huh?
9: I think it's like 80.
4: 80? What's your, what are you trying to accomplish by having all these separate accounts? Is that your way of diversifying? What are you telling yourself by having all those?
9: Yeah, and... I really didn't know that I could have a SEP IRA, and then I just thought, okay, well, I'll just put them in CDs. And
4: okay, let's
9: I did well.
4: Simplify.
9: In my-

0: carry mortgages on those?
1: One mortgage. Yes, I just paid off a HELOC that helped me build the ADU that I rent, from that
0: So how much debt do
1: property.
0: you carry on the rentals total? Rental.
1: A 360.
0: Okay. And then the 80,000 in cash, what's in the savings account?
1: Combined in IRAs, it's almost
0: No,
1: three.
0: just the savings account. What's in the savings account?
1: The savings that's in that's like 30.
0: Okay. And then what's in the two CDs?
1: That's the there's three CDs.
0: Okay.
1: That's almost 300.
0: 300,000. Okay. And when do those mature? When do they reach their target date?
1: They have different dates. Some on are on 5 months or 6 months.
2: How
1: I
2: old
1: don't
2: are
1: know.
2: you?
1: I'm so nervous
0: That's okay.
2: It's
0: Don't be
2: okay.
0: nervous.
2: How old are you?
1: I'm 50. I've been a single mom
2: What's your
1: for
2: best year
1: many
2: in the real
1: years
2: estate
1: now.
2: business?
1: My best year was 2020, 2021 through 24, 25. I sold nothing, like zero. And 26, I
2: Why did
1: sold
2: you
1: three
2: sell
1: properties.
2: zero?
1: In 25,
2: Yeah.
1: I was exhausted. I was burned out. I was building my ADU in 24. I got the occupancy certificate of occupancy in 25. I was burnt out. I was so tired. I'm a single mom. Everything is on me. My daughter is amazing. She just graduated from CSUN, and
2: Why
1: she's
2: were you
1: doing
2: burnt
1: really
2: out?
1: good
2: You made
1: things.
2: more money than you ever made in your life. You were tired.
1: That's why
2: You were tired,
1: burned
2: but
1: out.
2: why were you burnt out?
1: I hustled like big time,
2: Yeah,
1: like a
2: that
1: lot.
2: doesn't kill you.
1: Every day from 7 a.m. to 11 p.m.
2: So why not
1: and
2: cut your
1: every
2: hours
1: single
2: back to a
1: day.
2: normal hours instead of going to zero houses sold? Just cut the number of houses you're selling back.
1: Well, I didn't do that on purpose. I think I was
2: You
1: working
2: said you
1: decent.
2: quit because you were burnt out. That is on purpose.
0: And you said you're mostly living off of the rents,
2: Yeah.
0: the rentals. Here's
2: Okay. So, yeah, go ahead.
0: what I would do.
1: I am because I don't touch
0: There's two
1: anything. I
0: parts to
1: don't
0: this
1: touch anything.
0: question. There's two parts to this, Madeline. Number one is if you feel like you need to cut back on working, you can do that, but you still need to be working in some way. I don't think there's any reason that you shouldn't be selling any houses. I think that there's just something there that you've got a mental block there. As far as this money, I think there's ways that we can clean it up. I would take the 300,000 and I would invest them. You can do a SEP if you want. You can do an individual 401k, maybe get with a SmartVestor and decide what the best option is for you for retirement. I think the savings for you, I would keep 6 months of savings and a high yield savings account. If 6 months for you is around 30 to 40K, that feels fair. And then the rest of that cash, I'd put it with the 300,000 and I'd invest that. And then if you want to simplify even further, I'm not sure, but you might get to the point where you sell off one of these rentals to pay for the other. And that way you have one paid for in cash rental that's generating cash, and then your own condo is paid off. How does that sound? I
2: It
0: know I
2: doesn't
0: said that
2: cost
0: fast.
2: much to exist at that level, and you need to be working. You don't have to work 7 to 11,
0: No, but you can
2: but
0: be
2: you
0: doing
2: could work
0: something.
2: from 9 to 4. I mean, and do a lot of house sales because you're good at it. You just talked yourself into the corner of saying, "Oh, I'm dying." You're not dying.
0: Go back
2: You just
0: and
2: need to
0: listen to this
2: slow
0: call.
2: down. You don't need to quit though, because you have the potential to earn a bunch of income. And so, yeah, you do a, what I would do is go to Ramsey Solutions and hit SmartVestor Pro. Sit down with them. They'll help you put some of this cash together and do some real investing. But that only works if you're not sitting on your butt trying to live off the rentals at 52. Go to work, girl.
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1: This program is designed to provide accurate and authoritative information with regard to the subject matter covered. This information is given with the understanding that neither the host nor the station is engaged in rendering legal, accounting, or other professional advice. Since the details of your situation are fact-dependent, you should additionally seek the services of a competent professional.
2: One of the biggest mistakes people make is thinking they can skip doing a will because they don't need one. I'm too young. I'm too healthy. I don't own anything. Not is the case. You can die at any health or age, and anything you have will be dictated by the government. Lord help you if you don't have a will, including where your kids go.
3: Yeah.
2: So it helps protect your family, it gives clear instructions, and can keep your loved ones from having to guess what you wanted during a difficult time or from going at each other's throats. If you're ready to create a will, go to mamabearlegal.com. If you're not sure where to start, text quiz to 33789, and we'll help you figure out which option best fits your particular situation. Amanda is in Minneapolis. Hi, Amanda. How are you?
4: Hi, I'm doing well. How are you?
2: Better than I deserve. What's up?
4: So thank you for taking my call. So my husband and I are on baby step number 5. And before we kind of go into saving for our children's future, we were kind of met with a mandatory kitchen renovation that came up. It was a kitchen back from the 80s, and you know, we had rotting cabinets and appliances were falling apart, and it was time. And so we felt with our finances where they were, we were able to save up. We did about a $25,000 budget for that, with about $5,000 in fluctuation in case something came up. But the problem with that is that we experienced a huge mold problem that we had no idea. And so my question in this goes into, we have about 30 saved up for the renovation, and then we have another 30 in what we call our emergency fund. And my question is, should we be going into our emergency fund? And just to give a little bit more detail, we were told last Friday, I work for a big corporation, that layoffs are coming. And then our manager followed up shortly after and stated that our group was not safe. And okay. So my question is,
2: what
4: should
2: do you
4: I
2: make?
4: Be? Right now I make about 105.
2: What do you do?
4: I work for MedDevice.
2: What do you do?
4: Sourcing for a big med device company.
3: What's your husband make?
4: He makes about 135.
3: Okay.
2: So did you start your job hunt last Friday?
4: My job hunt?
2: No, you
4: I've
2: didn't. You laughed. Hey, the guy told you he's getting ready to fire you. You need to listen.
4: Okay.
2: You need a job by next Friday, making 120.
3: What's the mold rent?
2: And then give them the finger as you walk out the door. Corporate America's trying to piss on you. You better get ready.
4: Okay.
2: It's coming. I mean, they're not kidding when they say your group's not safe. That's code for pack your desk.
3: Yeah.
4: Okay.
3: What's the mold remediation cost?
4: Right now, they have told us it's looking about an additional $12,000 based on the rotting that they continue to find as they move forward.
3: So okay. If you said...
2: I have mold remediated many, many, many properties. The one thing I have found about it is it's a very emotional subject for the property owner, typically. And the mold remediation companies have a spectrum of work that they can do, from safe to crazy and drama. And so that industry does not have good credibility. Because, in other words, I hear stuff anywhere from $30,000 to $4,000, and $4,000 absolutely will fix it in that case. And I've personally experienced that, taking bids and remediating mold. But it's like, your children are going to die. And so that's where they start, right? And it's a problem. And so, and I've got, you know, we've got rental properties, and the renter calls us up and go, my children are going. No, they're not. We're going to remediate it. And remediate simply means get rid of mold. That's all it means. So I want you to get three more bids on this mold issue. Because anytime someone says that that mold has taken over the house, I always want to make sure that really happened. And is there something else we can do? And, you know, what's the process we do? Basically, we need to be rid of the mold, and we need to seal so that it doesn't come back, and get rid of whatever water problem it was that caused the mold in the first place. Have you identified that part of it?
4: Yes, it was a renovation that we did about 5 years ago that caused it, where a storm came in and it just caused a major leak. And so we know where it came from. It's already been
2: fixed.
4: Dealt with
2: okay,
4: as
2: good.
4: We obviously finished.
2: So we just
4: got to
2: tear out whatever rot there is and seal it and do the proper remediation. And that might not be $12,000. It might be. It might be. $12,000 doesn't sound completely unreasonable.
3: Mm-mm.
2: So... But I'm guessing you've already torn you got no kitchen right now,
3: yeah,
2: right?
3: There's nothing there.
4: We have no kitchen.
2: No kitchen and no job.
4: Yes,
2: this is great. What a great week. And so, yeah, you got to put it back. You don't have a choice.
4: Yes.
2: Okay.
4: And
2: so I want you to get three more bids on the mold.
4: 90% of the money.
2: The mold and the mold-associated rot repair. Get some more bids. It's different than the kitchen guy. You may or may not use the kitchen guy after that. And then if it is 12, you've got 30. 12, you got 30 in your remodel budget, right?
4: Correct.
2: And you've already given them some of that, right?
4: Yes, we've put down about 90% of our money already.
2: On work that isn't done?
4: Majority of it up front.
2: On work that's not done?
4: Well, it was to get everything kind of delivered, and yeah.
2: It don't take 90% to get it delivered. Oh, that's scary.
3: It is scary. I hope they meet your standards.
2: Yeah. So they have 27,000 of your 30.
4: Correct.
3: Oh boy. Okay.
2: Can't breathe. Okay. And right now you've just got a hole in the wall. No cabinets, no nothing.
4: Nothing.
2: Okay. Gulp. All right. So well, be careful how you talk to this contractor, because he owns your butt. In terms of getting the other bids on the mold and stuff, but I would get some other bids just to say, I need to make sure we're safe and make sure our numbers are right, because I think I'm losing my job. Just tell the contractor that, and then get some other bids. And then you have how much in your emergency fund again?
3: 30.
2: So it's 30 and 30. The two numbers are both 30. Okay. And you need 12 of that, in addition, the way it's bid out today, to be able to finish the mold remediation and put the kitchen in.
4: Correct.
3: And just a question.
2: Which leaves you $18,000, and your husband makes how much?
3: $135,000.
2: Can you live on your husband's income when you get laid off if you hadn't gotten your new job yet?
4: Yeah.
3: I hope so. Okay, good.
2: All right.
3: Have you plugged that into a budget just to see what it looks like? Temporarily?
4: Yes.
3: Okay.
4: And
3: good.
4: It's scary. We have two kids in daycare, which is obviously not cheap.
3: Mm-hmm.
4: Our mortgage is about $2,500 a month.
2: It won't be there if you're not working.
3: Mm-hmm.
4: Yeah.
2: I mean, if you're sitting at home and we're living on his income,
3: yeah,
2: the kids
3: him out
2: are
3: for
2: at
3: a
2: home.
3: Couple months, yeah.
2: So, all right. So here's thing one is get more bids and finish the kitchen. $12,000 or less. Okay, leaving you $18,000 and his $135,000 to live on when you get laid off. Thing two is go get a job right now, as fast as you possibly can, making $120,000, and then quit. And go, well, my group left. That's what my group did, because we saw it coming. I mean, your group is not safe. That's some scary butt words right
3: scary.
2: There. Yeah. All right. So there's something about that process that makes people think it's not going to happen to me.
3: Maybe it'll be everybody else but me.
2: Yeah.
3: No, so I'd be trying to get a job now while you have a job.
2: Get out of there.
3: And your
2: as
3: mentality
2: fast as
3: is
2: you
3: good.
2: Can. as fa- and make more money somewhere uh-huh. else as fast as you can. Well, I'm not going to get severance. My severance is see you wouldn't want to be you.
3: Mm-hmm.
2: I'm done getting out of this place.

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3: This program is designed to provide accurate and authoritative information with regard to the subject matter covered. This information is given with the understanding that neither the host nor the station is engaged in rendering legal, accounting, or other professional advice. 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

0: Welcome back to the Ramsey Show in the Fair Winds Credit Union Studio. Jade Washaw is my co-host today. Greg is in Seattle. Hi, Greg. How are you?
1: I'm doing good. Actually, better than I should be.
0: Amen. How can we help?
1: Well, I'm 70 years old, retired. I have an $81,000 mortgage. Is there any reason I should not pay that off?
0: Nope. You should pay it off. And well, I guess there is. If you only have $81,000. How much do you have in your nest egg?
1: About 150.
0: Ooh,
2: that's tight.
0: Your total nest egg to live on.
1: Let's take that cash, 150.
0: Okay, No. I said nest egg. What is your net worth?
1: Nest egg, about 1.8 million.
2: Now look at this.
0: That's what I thought. I kind of smelled that. Way to go, Greg! Congratulations. I don't guess you inherited that, did you?
1: No, I worked for it.
0: The old-fashioned way, I earned it. Yeah, write a check and pay off your mortgage today, Greg.
1: Okay.
0: Let me ask it another way, okay? Let me reverse it on you. There's sometimes when I'm making a financial decision, I use this reverse engineering thing to check my logic, okay?
1: Mm-hmm.
0: You got 150 in cash on a $1.8 million net worth. I heard that right?
1: Correct.
0: Okay. And an $81,000 mortgage. Okay. So if instead you had called me and said, Dave, I have a paid for home. By the way, what's your home worth?
1: About $600,000.
0: Okay. I have a paid for $600,000 house, a $1.8 million net worth, and I have $70,000 in cash. I'm thinking about going and borrowing $81,000 on my house, so I've got $151,000 in cash.
1: Okay.
0: You wouldn't have made that call, would you?
1: No, I wouldn't. I guess one reason I made the call is my interest rate is 3.875.
0: Yeah, but you didn't get rich on borrowing on your home to invest.
1: Exactly.
0: You got rich by avoiding debt and investing steadily.
1: Okay.
0: Am I right?
1: You're correct.
0: Because you're not a debt guy. The only reason this debt's around is because it was so cheap, you just made you think about it twice. So the other debt you got rid of years ago.
1: Correct.
0: Yeah. Yeah. That's how you got here. Because you're what we call a baby steps millionaire. You follow the stuff where the principles that God and Grandma talks about that you and me grew up with. Only most people didn't do them even then, and you're one of the unusual ones that did, and so now you're what we call sitting pretty. Well done, sir. I'm so proud of you. Yes, debt-free. Greg's debt-free.
2: Yeah, and he worked for it.
0: How'd you get that money? I worked for it. So he's one of those guys like me when somebody says, you're so lucky, you just want to smack them.
2: Oh, yeah.
0: No, I'm blessed, but I'm not lucky. Luck came dressed in work clothes.
2: I know, that's right.
0: That's how it came. Luck knocked on the door and said, you got some calluses handy? Put your hand to this. And that's where that came from. Yeah. It's not accidental, and it's not random, and it's not a lightning strike. Greg followed the age-old principle of living on less than you make and investing it. And I'm so proud of him.
2: Way to go.
0: Very cool. Very cool. Gabby's in San Antonio. Hey, Gabby, how are you?
3: Hi, I'm doing good.
0: Good. What's up?
3: Hello?
0: What's up?
3: So I recently got laid off from my job 2 weeks ago. And previously before that, I had, last year actually, I had the company closed that I was working for. I have been laid off for 9 months. So I was just starting a new job. And I was starting to get settled. And I had moved to be closer to work. And I really enjoyed that new city since I grew up in a rural area. And I was budgeting and starting to get to the swing of things. I had even gotten a part-time job for the weekend to make sure I had a buffer in my budget. And then I got laid off.
2: What kind of work do you do that you've been laid off twice?
3: IT work. The first time it was because the company shut down. Again, we're based up in a rural area, and It was a government job they closed off. And this time around, they just decided not to move forward with me after the 6-month probation.
2: Hmm.
0: Why?
3: It was due to a project that I didn't know how to do, and I felt like, and I would ask the manager for help, and I didn't get the help that I needed on that project, and nor did I get all the information clearly for that project. So he based off my 6-month probation on that one project.
2: Mm. Okay.
0: What kind of IT work do you do, hon?
3: That one was a network, so it was dealing with switches and things like that, which when I first started, I told them that I was willing to learn, but I was not, that's not what I would do, help desk and other things like that. So they still hired me on, even though, I mean, they knew my background that I would do, you know, help desk with computers, things like that, but that was a higher level. And they said, okay, no, don't worry, you can learn it. But of course, I wasn't. They expected me to do the project without training me.
2: Okay.
0: The way you've approached this each time, I don't want you to ever tell anybody that again. Okay?
3: Okay.
0: Three times you blamed them, and you took a job knowing that you didn't know how to do the job. And then you did not force help, and you're blaming them. Yes, they are also at fault. I don't really disagree with you. But if you're ever in an interview and you blame your former employer for not training you, you won't get the new job in the interview.
2: Yeah, you got to have some personal responsibility.
0: Does that make sense? You follow my logic here?
3: Yes.
0: So I want you to reframe that in your head and go, this was a bad choice. I should not have taken the job. And I certainly shouldn't have settled in like I was going to get to keep it forever, knowing that I didn't know how to do the job. And that I was, you know, there's a gap between your knowledge and your ability to perform. And that's okay. We all have that in something. But then, and this company was not set up to do that. And you're young and you're just starting your career. So you don't know yet. You're learning the hard way to be forceful on, before I take a job doing something I don't know how, I have to be forceful about the processes that are in place to make sure I can learn fast enough so you don't fire me later. And that's, you know, that's part of the interview process for you. So I think your position is simply this. You need to get another job.
2: Yep.
0: And you learn from these last two things. Okay, I had a rule thing that folded up because it was government supported. Learned something there. Mm-hmm. Took a job I didn't know how to do. Didn't work out. Learned something there. So now let's go do it again. I think you still have a good knowledge base in IT, and I think you land yourself a new one. Hang on. We're going to send you a copy of Finding the Work You're Wired to Do with an assessment in it. I want you to take that and see if this is really the stroke where you want to go with your life. And if not, if you want to go a different direction, that's okay too. But you're young and you're learning, and this is an experiment. We found two things that didn't work. Now let's find one that does.

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1: This program is designed to provide accurate and authoritative information with regard to the subject matter covered. This information is given with the understanding that neither the host nor the station is engaged in rendering legal, accounting, or other professional advice. Since the details of your situation are fact-dependent, you should additionally seek the services of a competent professional.
2: Our scripture of the day, Colossians 3:17, and whatever you do in word or deed, do all in the name of the Lord Jesus, giving thanks to God the Father through him. John F. Kennedy said, I would rather be accused of breaking precedents than breaking promises. There we go. All shooting right. Sacred cows instead of breaking my word. I like it. Jeanette is in Pittsburgh. Hi, Jeanette. How are you?
3: I'm good. How are you?
2: Better than I deserve. What's up?
3: Hey, so my husband found out about 2 weeks ago that he's going to be losing his job at the end of December. And my question is, should we stop contributing to his 401k now, or should we wait until his time is done before we stop contributing? And then also, what should we do after he's done with the company? Should we, how should we refinance or, you know, roll over that money to make money for us?
2: Good question. We teach to always take your 401k with you and roll it to an IRA. And okay. So what I would tell you to do is go to RamseySolutions.com and find a SmartVestor Pro, which is someone in the investment business that we recommend. They'll have the heart of a teacher, and then you do what's called a, when he leaves, you do a direct transfer rollover. Now, what that means is that you sit with a SmartVestor Pro and you say, I want to put the 401k in these four mutual funds, and I want to roll it over into an IRA in those four mutual funds, and you sign all the paperwork. The paperwork is then sent directly to your husband's HR or former HR department, and they will send the money directly to the mutual fund. That's called a direct transfer. You have to do it that way or you're going to get messed up, because if they send you the check, they are required by the federal government to withhold 20%. How much is in his 401k?
3: He has about $200,000.
2: Okay, and so they would withhold $40,000. You'd get $160,000, but you're required when you do a rollover into a from a 401k to a Roth to put all of it into the 401k or into the new IRA within 60 days, or you will be penalized. And you don't have all of it in the scenario I'm talking about, because they sent 40 of it to the government on withholding, and you won't get it until April.
3: Okay.
2: So don't do that. Let the money be direct transferred and pick out the mutual funds. We suggest, and I personally do, Jade does, Sam does, Jade and Sam, Dave and Sharon, put ours across four types of mutual funds: growth, growth and income, aggressive growth, and international, and put a fourth in each, so about $50,000 in each. Now, what does he make a year?
3: He is making about $48,000.
2: Okay. What's he do?
3: He's a warehouse employee, so he works for a communications company, but he does, you know, taking all the stuff in and taking it back out.
2: Why are they laying everybody off?
3: I think they're just looking to close down that warehouse. There's kind of a merger going on. And
2: how long has he been there?
3: 26 years.
2: Wow!
3: Yeah. So they're offering him a severance. I mean, he is going to get a severance. So that's
2: how much?
3: A good thing. 39-week severance at his current rate.
2: Okay.
3: So at least we have that. And then I as soon as, you know, December comes, we're going to start looking for a job for him.
2: No. We're going to get a job now, between now and December, that starts at the end of December.
3: January.
2: But you start looking now.
3: Okay.
2: You know how fast Christmas is going to be here? You blink and it'll be here.
3: Yes,
2: don't,
3: I do.
2: Yeah, don't blink and go, well, we got 39 weeks. No, listen, here's the plan. the day he gets laid off, and they send it, they put him, sign him up for the severance. A week later, he starts the new job. That means you just gained a signing bonus of 39 weeks.
4: That's right.
3: Okay. Now, should we stop contributing now to his 401k and kind of work on paying off our debt? I mean, we do have a little bit of
2: debt.
3: Oh,
2: should have already done that, regardless of being laid off. I'm sorry.
4: Yeah, how much debt do you have?
3: I mean, we're definitely trying. I mean, I've been trying.
2: No, you're not trying. You haven't stopped contributing to it.
3: Well, the problem was is I was let go last year unexpectedly, and
2: that doesn't keep you stopping to contribute.
4: No,
2: to him.
4: What Dave is talking about is the best way to pay off debt quickly is to temporarily pause your investing so that you have all of your income to throw out your debt so that you can pay the debt off as fast as possible. So in your situation, no matter how much debt it is, go ahead and it's a temporary pause, right? Pay off the debt.
3: Right.
4: And then once you've stacked up 3 to 6 months of expenses, now we can press play on investing again. Do you guys have any savings?
3: No, not really. I've been really just trying to pay off the debt. And then, like I said, I lost my job, so we kind of got set back a little bit.
2: Mm-hmm. How long ago did you lose your job?
3: I lost it last November, but I got a new job in January. So I've been, you know, trying really hard. My son just got married, so we were helping them with the wedding as well. So there was just a little bit of a delay there. But we are definitely back on track. Like, he's gotten a second job. We're just trying to pay this stuff off so that we can breathe
2: Jay's
3: a little bit.
2: Temporarily stop all investing and saving.
3: Okay.
2: And focus every ounce of energy you've got on reducing debt. How much debt have you got?
3: It's $13,000 in credit cards, and then we still owe on our house.
2: Okay. So only $13,000 and you're done.
4: The feeling you've got to have, the feeling you've got to have around this is a never again feeling, because you experienced the job loss last November. He's experiencing the job loss now, and that would feel completely different if you had no debt with 6 months saved, wouldn't it?
3: Right.
4: So
3: yeah,
4: that's what you've got to tell yourself is there's going to be another storm at some point in the future. And when that happens, I'm going to be ready. I wasn't ready last November. I wasn't ready this time, but the next time, I'll be ready, and that preparedness starts today, right?
3: Okay.
4: Yeah.
2: Yeah, very good. So, Jeanette, I want to reiterate, because I really think you drove by this on me. Get a job. Have him get a job now. Start working on it now.
3: Okay.
2: Do not wait, because it's going to sneak up on him. And December's not a good month to look for a job.
4: No, it's not.
3: Right.
2: So, September, for sure, I want him to have several good leads, if not already figured out, that says, okay, I'm going to have to start late. I can't start until January because I'm getting 39 weeks severance. Unless you want to pay me for the 39 weeks, I can't start early. But I really want to come to work here, and I want to come in January. And he starts shopping around and looking for that position. It's going to take a little while to land something. He's not used to doing it. It's been 26 years since he went on a job interview.
3: Right, right.
2: So don't wait.
3: It's
2: just because there's severance doesn't mean he gets to sit on his butt.
3: No, he definitely doesn't.
2: I know, but he's going to be sitting on his butt if he doesn't have a job.
3: I'm trying.
2: We got to line him up a job. Yeah. He's got to be ready to go January 1st. If they lay him off, you know, first week of January, they lay him off last week of December. Wow. But 39 weeks of severance, so 6 months, 7 months, 8 months. Which is not much for 26 years.
4: It's not much, and if you're not careful, it can make you kind of lull you to sleep a little bit.
2: Yeah, it acts like it's a lot of money. Oh, I got 8 months. No, you don't.
4: Yeah.
2: You get to put that 8 months in your pocket, extra money to build wealth with, and turns this job loss into a blessing.
4: That's right. The goal is not to have to touch that. That's the goal.
2: That's the thing. And turn it into a signing bonus by getting your timing lined up and your dominoes lined up, and then push that in domino and go, go, baby, go.
4: Here we go.
2: Go, get it. Let's go. And that makes all the difference in the world. But the human tendency is to act like December's a long way away. 39 weeks is a lot of exit ramp.
4: Right.
2: I'm okay. Everything's okay. And you're going to look up, and it's going to be December the next year, and you're going to be going, well, that's when we went through the hard patch.
4: Yeah.
2: Because I didn't get off my butt and go get a job.
4: No, consider it a blessing to know.
2: Oh, and by the way, if someone offers him a job for $75,000 this week, forget the severance.
4: Got to go get it.
2: Take it. That's more than your severance is going to be. Take it.
4: Yep.
2: He might figure out he's worth more than they've been paying him for the last 5 years. This could be, if you treat it right, the biggest blessing that's happened in years, because it pushes you out of the nest and makes you go fly.
4: Oh yeah, you gotta. You have to believe that that's.
2: It's
4: the
2: a
4: point.
2: Possibility. It's as big a possibility as a crash.
4: Yeah.
2: But you better get after it while you can. It's good. Good stuff. That puts this hour of the Ramsey Show in the books. We'll be back with you before you know it. In the meantime, remember, there's ultimately only one way to financial peace, and that's to walk daily with the Prince of Peace, Christ Jesus.
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0: husbands and wives called to love one another? 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
1: Now, the Bible says that a husband is to love his wife as Christ loved the church, and that love is an unconditional love. It is not performance-based love, but God commendeth his love toward us in that while we were yet sinners, Christ died for us. When you have this unconditional love, as Christ had for the church, let me tell you what it's going to do for your home. It's going to give security in the place of fear. It's going to give peace in the place of guilt. And it's going to give joy that's going to replace this anger.
0: Welcome to Love Worth Finding, featuring profound truth simply stated by Pastor Adrian Rogers. In part one of today's message, we were reminded of the sacredness of marriage. Despite the definition of our modern world and what they will try to sell us, marriage is a priority. It's permanent, and it serves a wonderful purpose. It is a divine institution made by God Himself to be a picture of His love for the church. But marriage has been marred by divorce. It's a tragedy and a vicious cycle. Divorce produces broken children, and broken children produce broken homes. Is there hope for our broken relationships? If you have your Bible, turn to Matthew chapter 19 as Adrian Rogers shares part two of The Sacredness of Marriage.
1: Now, all marriage counseling, all marriage preaching can be summed up in three words that Jesus just gave: leave, cleave, and one flesh. The highest relationship in human relationships is not parent. Child. The highest relationship is not child-parent. The highest relationship of human relationships is husband and wife. God says that is one flesh. We leave father and mother, but we cleave unto our mate. That is, we become mentally, morally, psychologically, and spiritually one flesh. To leave speaks of the priority of marriage. To cleave speaks of the permanence of marriage. And one flesh speaks of the purpose of marriage, that we come to be one flesh. Marriage is a divine institution made of God. Now, if that is true, that marriage has been made by heaven, marriages have also been marred by hell. Look, if you will, now in verse 7. They say unto him, why did Moses then command to give a writing of divorcement and to put her away? And notice Jesus' answer in verse 8. He saith unto them, Moses, because of the hardness of your hearts, suffered you or allowed you to put away your wives, but from the beginning it was not so. That is, what was allowed was not God's prime purpose, not what God intended, not what God wanted. And then Jesus said, and I say unto you, that whosoever shall put away his wife, except it be for fornication, and shall marry another, committeth adultery, and whoso marrieth her which is put away doth commit adultery. His disciples say unto him, if the case of the man be so with his wife, it is good not to marry. But he said unto them, all men cannot receive this saying, save them to whom it is given. Now, in this passage, God allowed divorce in the case of fornication. But God did not command divorce. Now, there are many reasons that people give for divorce, and they're fallacious reasons. They will not pass at the judgment bar of God. For example, there are people who say, well, we're getting divorced because the love has gone out of our marriage. Now, if you don't hear anything else, I want you to hear what I'm about to say now. It is not love that keeps your marriage together. It is your marriage that sustains your love. Sometimes a man will come to me and say, I'm going to get a divorce. I say, why? Because I don't love my wife anymore. He doesn't get any sympathy from me. I say, well, choose to love her. Learn to love her. God has commanded that you love. Now, what kind of a God would command me to do something I cannot do? Suppose God says to me, Adrian, jump over this church building. If you don't do it, you're a sinner. Can God command me to do something I cannot do and then blame me for not doing it? If God says, husbands, love your wives, that means that you can love your wives. You see, love is a choice. As a matter of fact, the older women are to teach the younger women to love their husbands. We're not talking about romance here. Listen to Titus 2, verse 4, speaking of the older women, that they may teach the young women to be sober, to love their husbands, to love their children. We are commanded to love. Now, we need to understand, therefore, the difference between what the world calls love and what the Bible calls love. The Bible word love goes far beyond emotion. Do you remember when you were dating, when you were in high school or college or wherever it was, and you were looking for a mate? If you were like the average person, this is what you were looking for. You were looking for someone who was popular, someone who had personality, somebody who thought your jokes were funny, somebody who had a beautiful face, somebody who had a nice figure. And you, if you had a chance, you would say to that person, "I love you." But that probably was not accurate. It's certainly not accurate according to the Bible word love. What you were really saying is, "I want you. I want you to satisfy me." And she, if you were a man, would respond to you the same way. Because we see in this other individual certain qualities. And we think, if I can acquire those qualities, then those qualities are going to make me happy. But that kind of love is conditioned upon those qualities. Personality, intelligence, popularity, the face, the figure. But if that's why you get married, then you see what a trap that is? I mean, when you married her, she was beautiful, but now she's fat and 40. And he's bald and bulgy. And all of those things that you thought were so important, they're not there anymore. And so what happens to the marriage? You see, that's a conditional love. And if you have that conditional love, it's going to engender some attitudes. And we see these all the time in marriage. First of all, there's fear. I've got to keep up the conditions that caused this man to love me to begin with. And this dependency upon the beautician and the cosmetician and the man who cannot grow old gracefully, because she says to herself, "I've got to maintain this condition." Or if it doesn't bring fear, it's going to bring guilt. You're going to say, "I have failed. I no longer have what it takes. I have a Supreme Court figure. No appeal." And you feel guilty. You feel you've let your mate down. If it doesn't bring fear and it doesn't bring guilt, it's going to bring anger. When that person no longer loves you because you don't have those particular qualities that you used to have, and you're going to feel used. Like a man who takes a sweet Valencia orange, takes his penknife, cuts a plug out of that orange, puts it up to his lips and squeezes it, and says, "I just love oranges, just love them." But then when the juice and the sweetness is gone, he wipes his mouth and throws it on the ground like a piece of garbage. That's what happens sometimes to some marriages, and people feel that they have been used, and because that love is conditional love. Now, the Bible says that a husband is to love his wife as Christ loved the church, and that love is an unconditional love. It is not performance-based love, but God commendeth his love toward us in that while we were yet sinners, Christ died for us. And Romans 5, verse 6, "For when we were yet without strength, in due time Christ died for the ungodly." When you have this unconditional love, as Christ had for the church, let me tell you what it's going to do for your home. It's going to give security in the place of fear. It's going to give peace in the place of guilt. And it's going to give joy that's going to replace this anger. This kind of love is an act of the will. How does God love us? Do you think God loves us romantically? Do you think God loves us because we're lovely? No, God loves us as an act of his will. James 1, verse 18 says, "Of his own will begat he us with the word of truth, that we should be a kind of first fruits of his creatures." Now, to the world, love is just a series of emotions. I love you because you make me feel good. I love you because you make me happy. You're pretty, you're soft, you're good, you're strong. Read the glamour magazines. No, don't read them. I don't read them. Why am I saying that? All right. See what the world's standards are. The world has not got the foggiest of what real love is. Ask them to explain it, they'll say something like a grasshopper on roller skates. No, real love has strength in it. Real love is commitment. You are to love your wife as Christ loved the church. C.S. Lewis was a brilliant man. I don't agree with everything C.S. Lewis had to say, but he was brilliant. He had some penetrating insight into love and marriage, and he loved his wife dearly. Here's what he said. He said, there's a difference in loving and being in love. Being in love is a good thing, but it is not the best thing. There are many things below, but there are also many things above it. You cannot make it the basis of a whole life. It is a noble feeling, but it is still a feeling. Who could bear to live in that excitement for even 5 years? He said, if you tried to live with the excitement that you had as teenagers in love or young marriage, he said, you couldn't do that. But of course, ceasing to be in love does not mean ceasing to love. Love in a second sense, love as a distinct from being in love, is not merely a feeling. Listen to this. He's talking about real love. It is a deep unity maintained by the will and deliberately strengthened by habits, reinforced by the grace which both parents ask and receive from God. They can have this love for each other even at those moments when they do not like each other. Now say amen right there. Now listen, they can have this same love even when they don't like each other. I know there are times when Joyce does not like the way I'm acting, but I know I've never doubted that she loved me. Listen to this. They can have this love for each other even at those moments when they do not like each other, as you love yourself, even when you do not like yourself. Have you ever said, I hate myself for doing that? But you never stop loving yourself. You see, there's a deeper love. Now, Lewis goes on to say, they can easily retain this love even when each would easily, if they allowed themselves to be in love with someone else. Being in love first moved them to promise fidelity. This quieter love enables them to keep the promise. It is on this love that the engine of marriage is run. Being in love was the explosion that started it. That's the reason I said to you, friend, it is not love, the kind of in love, that keeps your marriage. It is your marriage that keeps your love, the deeper kind of love. Now, sometimes people say, therefore, well, you know, we're going to get a divorce because we don't love each other anymore. Friend, that doesn't wash. And then sometimes people say, well, you know, we're going to get a divorce because it would be better for the children. I've heard that until I'm sick of it. It would be better for the children than for the children to hear us wrangle and fuss and fight. For the children's sake, we're going to get a divorce. Now, friend, I want to see you look God in the face and tell God it's for the children's sake. It is not for the children's sake. It is your selfishness that causes you to do that. If it were for the children's sake, you would get together and you would solve this problem if the children were really in mind. If you think it's for the children's sake, ask the children and see what the children think about it, and you'll come up with a different idea. Someone says, well, I owe it to myself to be happy. No, you don't. God's plan is not for you to be happy. God's plan is for you to be holy. If you're happy, that's a fringe benefit. But you don't owe it to yourself to be happy. There's no such thing as an American right to be happy. Let me tell you what you owe. You owe it to your wife or your husband to keep your word when you made a marriage vow. You owe it to your children that they will have their own parents. You owe it to yourself to be a man of honor. And if you put away the wife of your youth, you've lied to God. You have dishonored yourself.

Marriages are not generally healed overnight, but the direction of the marriage can be changed. Why did you get married to begin with? I've seen couples who in many areas have a wonderful marriage, but 10% of the marriage is wrong, and because 10% of the marriage is wrong, they throw away the other 90%. You know, they get married looking for a new deal, and then it becomes an ordeal, and they want to throw it away. Now, let me come to the conclusion here. Marriage is made by God. Marriage is marred by divorce. But marriage can be marked by hope. I'm talking to many people whose marriages have already failed. And if you think I'm trying to make you feel bad, I am not. If you have children, I know you parents have hearts that have been broken. I know that. If you think that I'm trying to be a heavy and make you feel bad, I am not. And I want to tell you this, that divorce is not the unpardonable sin. Now listen to me carefully. Divorce is not a dead-end street. God does not hold a grudge. God is not angry with you. There are those who would like to make divorced people second-class citizens, somehow not equal to the rest of us. Friend, if you failed in marriage, just like if you failed in any other way, God is a God of mercy, and God is a God of forgiveness. And nobody has sinned themselves beyond the love and the grace of God. And once you come to God and you fail and you confess that sin, whether it be divorce or any other kind of sin, and honestly repent of it and receive Jesus, the Bible says in Romans 8 verse 1, there's therefore now no condemnation to them who are in Christ Jesus, who walk not after the flesh, but after the Spirit. And again, the Bible says in 1 John 1, 7, but if we walk in the light, as He is in the light, we have fellowship with one another, and the blood of Jesus Christ, God's Son, cleanseth us from what? All sin. And those of you who have friends who have been divorced, who come from broken homes, don't you look upon these people, if they've come to God for forgiveness and cleansing, don't you look upon them as second-class citizens. The blood of Jesus Christ, God's Son, cleanses us from all sin. And there's not a mother's child in this building who is not a sinner, who has needed the grace of God and hopefully has received the grace of God. The Bible says also in Isaiah 1:8, come now and let us reason together, saith the Lord. Though your sins be as scarlet, they shall be white as snow. Though they be red like crimson, they shall be as wool. And they're divorced people. They might come to Bellevue and say, well, Pastor Rogers is against divorce. Yes, I'm against divorce, because God is against divorce. But that doesn't mean that you're not welcome here. I have a friend down in Florida, Peter Lord, who has a sign above his church door. He did when he was pastor there. And you walked into the church, there was a sign that said, sinners only welcome here. Sinners only welcome here. This church is not a museum for saints. It's a hospital for sinners. And we've all sinned and come short of the glory of God. I remember reading in the Bible about a woman taken in adultery in the very act. They brought her to Jesus. They wanted to stone her. But Jesus said, as they went away realizing their own sin, doth no man condemn thee? She said, no man, Lord. He said, nor do I. Go and sin no more. I remember reading in John chapter 4 about a woman been married 5 times. A thirsty woman had gone from husband to husband trying to find surcease and happiness and joy, and she never found it. She had a washed out, broken life till she came to Jesus. And Jesus saved her, and Jesus changed her. God is the God of new beginnings. Now let me just wrap this up. If you are now married, you make very certain that Christ is the head of your home, and that your home is not built on mere romance or conditional love, that you have an unconditional love for your mate. Let Jesus give you that love. Secondly, continue to feed your love day by day. Never take it for granted. You men,

0: Ever flirt with another woman. Never cease to flirt with your own wife. Let her know that you love her. Not necessarily for those physical traits, though it's always wise to say something about those. But love your wife. If you don't love your wife more now than you did when you married her, the chances are you love her far less. Number three, if you have failed, if there's immorality, if there's been a divorce, ask God to forgive you. And if you are the one in the divorce and it wasn't your fault and you were opposed to the divorce, forgive the partner. Well, you say they are still doing wickedly, then ask God to give a spirit of forgiveness in your heart. And if you're married and have a Christian home, make it a testimony to the world. Make your home a testimony in your neighborhood. These kids, this world, needs to see a godly home personified. That may be the greatest lesson that you'll ever give. Just to let others see what a godly Christian home is ought to be. There are kids today, they have not got a clue as to what I'm talking about. Find some, invite them into your home, and let them see what a real home ought to be. And to you kids who are yet to be married, guys and gals, in the name of Jesus, you keep yourself sexually pure, and you only marry a child of God. The Bible says you're not to be unequally yoked together with unbelievers. If you marry a child of the devil, you're going to have the devil for a father-in-law. You marry in the Lord. Keep yourself pure and wait. Wait for the right person.
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4: And then God loses, and you lose because you don't get the joy of serving through the gift that was chosen for you.
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8: 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Otherwise, you'll go through your life trying to get acceptance, trying to get approval, when God says in His Word, we have His acceptance of us, based not on performance and not on conduct, but on that simple little phrase, in Christ Jesus, our Lord.
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9: Hi, I'm Dr. Doug Weiss, and for over 40 years as a licensed psychologist, I've helped countless individuals heal from life's deepest hurts and challenges. And here on Healing Time, you won't just hear powerful testimonies, you'll be equipped with practical steps and biblical tools to walk in real, lasting freedom in Christ. Raising kids is a journey in itself. Today, I want to talk about something even more challenging. And honestly, it's less talked about, the role of raising grandchildren. I believe God is going to speak to your heart and encourage you today.

0: Today's conversation is huge. It doesn't apply to everyone, but to who it applies to, it applies heavily. And that's what Healing Time is about. We want to hit those niches in the church that need to be highlighted and healed. Today we're talking about grandparents who raise their grandchildren day in, day out. Now, most grandparents don't anticipate raising their children. They just don't. They think, I've raised my kids, I'm retiring, I'm gonna go off and have a good time, I might travel. And then something happens. It might be a tragedy, it might be an addiction, it might be circumstantial, but here you are, okay? And when you are a grandparent who is raising your grandchildren day in, day out, getting them up for school, making their lunches, okay, you can often face emotional, physical, and financial challenges completely different from when you were raising your children. Now, over 2.4 million grandparents in the U.S. alone are responsible for their grandchildren under the age of 18. Now, around 32% of these grandparents have been doing so for 5 or more years. This shows that when you see a grandparent raising a grandchild, that they're in a long-term process. And this is a huge responsibility. If you're in this kind of situation, the first thing I want to say is, you're amazing. You're a rock star. And you're the hero to some very important people, your grandchildren. And other people might not understand you, or feel compassion towards you, or maybe even judge you, but you're a rock star. Because otherwise these children would be in the state system, they might be abused, and here you are loving them with all your heart every day, and I wanna say you're a rock star. Parenting is challenging enough, okay, when you're young. And now that you've taken on this role as a parent and as a grandparent, those are two separate roles, that's a lot of roles for you to have. And sometimes it's heavy. You know, maybe your son or daughter, they're in jail. Maybe they might have a mental health issue, a physical issue, battling addictions, or maybe they've just abandoned the children, or they might have even passed away. Whatever the reason is, you're taking this responsibility of raising your grandkids, and that's incredible. So I want to say kudos to you. You are not understood. Most people do not understand the exhaustion, the challenges that you hit. And it's unique challenges, especially with the generational divide, because the culture has shifted so far from raising your kids. Technology has advanced so far since raising your kids. The phones, the iPads, entertainment has shifted. Okay, your kids probably grew up where they could watch TV and it wouldn't be that bad for them. But today it's awful how immoral it is. And many grandparents in this situation, they might not even have formal legal custody, which can complicate things for them. Issues like healthcare, school enrollment, social services that are available for them can be complicated. There can be legal issues that they're facing. And I'm just saying this to the body of Christ because I want you to be aware of these rock stars. I want you to be aware of the man and woman who's, you know, bringing along these little children to church every week, but they're also there Monday through Saturday. Raising their grandchildren can also affect their retirement plans. They gave up a lot. And if you're on a fixed income, this can really stretch this couple. And I would say to the church, if you see someone in a situation, go have a talk with them. Say, listen, we love you. We are your church. These are our grandkids too. How are you doing? How are you doing financially? Can we help you with food or clothes or Christmas or anything that we can do to pitch in? And maybe just assign a cell group or a Sunday school class or maybe a few deacons to make sure that these couples are doing okay, because it's arduous, okay? And regardless of your set of circumstances or challenges, these people are here. They're showing up for their grandkids, And really, that's impressive. So before we get deeper into this conversation, I want to encourage you. Number one, you're making a life-saving difference. Your love and the stability that you're providing can break generational cycles and create a safer, healthy future grandchild. Number two, you're not alone. In Isaiah 41:10, it says this, "So do not fear, for I am with you. Do not be dismayed, for I am your God. I will strengthen you and help you. I will uphold you with my righteous right hand." God is with you, and he's there for your grandchildren as well. Psalm 68:5-6 says, "God is a father to the fatherless. A defender of widows is God in his holy dwelling." God sets the lonely in families, and I am one of those. God has been my father, okay? I was put in foster homes. I didn't have a grandparent that loved me enough, even though she was just blocks away, to be able to step into the gap. So when someone does, I'm excited about that. So number three, your experience is a superpower. The things you've gone through, life, parenting, 30 years later or 20 years later, okay? You might not have the same energy levels as you did at 20 or 30, okay? But you've raised kids before. You've made some mistakes. You have some experience. You have some wisdom. Hopefully you're more patient. I know I am at my age as a grandparent than I was when I was younger, okay? And you have strengths that parents don't have. Proverbs 16:31, "Gray hair is a crown of splendor. It is attained in the way of righteousness." And if you've been following the Lord, he has seasoned your heart, okay? Number four, your love is the greatest gift. That's what they really need. You may not have all the resources or that you wish you had, but your unconditional love, the little things you do, the traditions you create, these are things that will strengthen the very spirit, soul, and even their body be inoculated from the world because of your love. So whether it's getting them through the day, helping them with homework, or just giving them a smile, you are changing their life. And number five, you are creating a legacy. Your sacrifice and love are leaving a lasting legacy. Your grandchildren will remember and carry it with them for the rest of their lives. And you're also leaving a spiritual legacy by pouring your faith into them, reading them Bible stories, praying with them, encouraging them to go to church and have a relationship with Jesus. So even if sometimes you feel unnoticed and you rarely hear a thank you from the parents or even from your grandchildren, you're doing something heroic, and your efforts deeply matter to your grandkids and for your future generations. And I can tell you, Jesus really loves what you're doing. Well, stay with us, because in the next segment, we'll get a bit more practical about this unique role of parenting your grandkids and how to navigate this challenge. So stay right where you are.
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0: I want to continue this conversation of grandparents who are also parents. And as you know, the role of being a parent versus being a grandparent are so very different. So when you're called both at one time, it can change everything. You know, parents are the first line of structure and guidance in a child's life. They're responsible for shaping behavior, setting expectations, and making the hundreds of decisions each day that shape a child's mind, their body, and their soul. Okay, that means establishing routines for school, for homework, for bedtime, for making your bed, keeping your room clean, helping around the house, deciding what's for dinner, how much screen time they get every day, what friends are acceptable to you, scheduling doctor appointments, signing permission slips, figuring out how to pay for new shoes, and managing all the different schedules for these children. Parents carry the long-term responsibility of molding their kids into healthy, functional adults. Now, grandparents, okay, who are not raising their grandchildren, on the other hand, are meant to be that safe space, offering more support, not really as much structure and discipline, but love, being generous, maybe spoiling them a little, letting them have some traditions and fun things that the parents can't do or wouldn't do, supporting them emotionally without being in charge of all those harsh decisions, sharing stories, sharing wisdom, you know, being that comfort, that steady presence of I love you, that warm fuzzy that you get from grandparents. Now, traditionally, in Western culture, grandparents don't carry the full financial or emotional burden of daily parenting. They aren't supposed to juggle piles of laundry, parent-teacher conferences, soccer practice pickups, insurance forms, doctor visits. And let's be honest, they often don't have the energy, and some don't even have the health to try to do all of this again, but they push and they get it done and they show up. When grandparents become parents to their grandkids, it can be emotionally confusing and exhausting for everybody. So when that dynamic shifts, when you have to lay down the law, take away the phone, enforce consequences, it can feel very painful. It can bring resentment, confusion, and grief. The child might even miss their parents, and they're grieving their losses. They might not understand why life looks so different from their life to their friends, because all their friends' mom and dads are 25 years younger. And you might grieve actually the whole role of being the fun grandparent because you've lost some of the freedom and the joys that you could have if you were just the grandparent. Well, let me give you some kind of practical ideas around this. And this is a show I want you to share. If you know someone in your church or family who is a grandparent parent, please send the link to them because they really do need to be encouraged. Because with the role of grandparents who are parents, you have to establish clear roles with the grandkids. If you're in this situation, it's really important to have clear communication about each role. Now, it'll depend on their age, but sit down with them at the level that they're at and explain. Sometimes I am your grandparent, and sometimes I have to be your parent. That means I love you like a grandparent, but I also have to make the rules like a parent. And I'm learning how to do both with you. Just let them know that there's these two roles, because sometimes they'll say, I need you to be my grandparent. They're never gonna say, I need you to be my parent, because that's the parent role is not the fun role. And be honest about the situation, you know, if it's age appropriate for them. Remind them that you're doing this out of love, that you care for them. And as a grandparent who has to sometimes be a parent, say, I need to be a parent right now, and I need to discuss this. We need to have guidelines around this. I'm your parent now. But help them feel safe, heard, listen to their side of what's going on, okay? And if they don't like every rule, work with them, negotiate. What we're talking about today on the product is Parenting Child That Challenges You, and the other one, I would strongly recommend you watch that. Because otherwise, if you have a really tough kid who doesn't like to follow the rules and pushes on boundaries and all kinds of stuff, you're gonna be at disadvantage because you might label them as stubborn or a bully or rebellious, and that is not what they need from a parent or a grandparent. And above all, don't try to do this alone. There will be days you will feel tired, really too tired. There'll be days you can feel discouraged. There'll be days you'll feel unsure of what to do next, like every parent does. but you don't have to carry this burden yourself, okay? James 1:5 says, if any of you lacks wisdom, you should ask God, who gives generously to all without finding fault, and it will be given to you. Okay, ask the Holy Spirit daily for wisdom for these hard conversations. Practice the peace of God when you have those moments when you're by yourself. You're gonna need that strength. And you're going to need that grace. And God's given you, if he's given you responsibility, he's given you grace. But sometimes you just have to kind of take a moment for yourself. He's walking with you. He's guiding you. He's got great ideas. And also, you don't have to walk alone. I would say build a couple friends that are younger than you, who have kids the same age. Maybe they go to the same school or a Christian school, so that they can do a sleepover, or so that they can take your kids with their kids when they go to the park. Ask for help. One of the most condemning things you will do to yourself is say, I've got to do this all by myself. Nope. Like anything in Christianity, develop a team. All right? Some of them can be younger than you. Probably your people your age will be just as tired as you. Okay, so find some other like MOPS groups or things, or even go to other churches and find out what resources they provide for people in the situation, or for moms of children, especially if they're preschool, because that's like a 24/7 thing. You don't get that 8-hour break or 6 or 7 hour break. Okay, you need support. So please, if you're a grandparent who is also a parent, I want you to make a list of resources that other churches provide, that organizations provide, so that you know that you can get a break on Tuesday or Thursday or Saturday morning, or if they have soccer practice, you can maybe 1 week go and 1 week take someone else's kids and 1 week they take your grandchildren. You're gonna have to be creative, okay? And part of being older means you're wiser, so you're gonna have to just move into a space where I'm not gonna do this alone. Stay with us. Every parent, whether you're a grandparent parent or a parent parent, you're gonna have one of those that loves you and kind of does what you ask them to do, and you're gonna have the other one. Parenting the Child That Challenges You and the Other One is for every parent. You need this, watch it yourself, or bring some other couples together in your house or your Sunday school, and you will change your life. Get this today at daystar.com/healingtime, or call the number on your screen and get it and change the way that you parent. I really hope that you're enjoying this highlight of grandparents who are now parents. And here's what I want to say to the rest of you that are not in this situation. You are blessed. You are blessed. But you're blessed to be a blessing. And I would encourage every church, or, you know, some people say, I don't have a ministry. This one's easy. Go find those couples that are raising their grandkids and say, the first Saturday of the month, bring them to my house. I will feed them pizza. I will let them run around. I will give you 3-hour break so you can just go get coffee and breathe. You have a ministry, okay? These people need ministry. These are the people who really need you to carry their burden with them. And you will become a rock star to them. They will go, oh my gosh, you look like Jesus. Okay, and you might just be in your t-shirts and shorts and have a backyard. And that's all you need to do ministry. And maybe some pizza, popcorn, or cookies. And you're off to the races, okay? And I can tell you, if you do this for 2 or 3 grandparents once a month, as a church or as just your own ministry, you will change your life. Well, I want to talk to the grandparents again. If you're a grandparent, you know you're not 25 anymore, okay? You can look at anything and go, I'm not 25 anymore, okay? Now, that's not said to discourage you in any way. It's said to honor the fact that you've lived a full life and your body, your mind, and your soul have been through life. And with the added challenge of being a parent again, it's important for you to be taking care of yourself, your mind, your body, and your soul. That means you have to make sure that you're getting enough sleep. Okay, as we age, we do need a certain amount of sleep. And you might need to rotate that between the two of you sometimes. You can't pour from an empty cup. Sleep is a valid necessity for your immune system, for your mood, for the patients you're going to need. And sometimes that's going to get tested, especially if you got really little ones and they're getting up. I would strongly recommend that you have a plan to rotate who gets a good night's sleep. Try to set consistent bedtimes no matter what age they are. And that means putting the phone away at a certain time. I would strongly recommend that there is a place where the phone sleeps and it's not in their bedroom. Okay? If they're at school, take short naps during the day. Very important that you're rested because the evening might bring you a whole lot of activity. Be intentional about your diet. Definitely look at your caffeine, your carbohydrates, your sugars, and prioritize God's foods. Fruits, vegetables, healthy proteins, you know, raw carbohydrates, you know, so that you are not having your body going up and down and having more of health issues that you don't need. You know, really look at your sugar intake because it's going to zap your energy. These are just things I would tell anybody, but for those who are in special circumstances, you need to be wise about how you eat. Plus, it's a good example for your grandkids, okay? And trust me, the way they're being taught about food and the way you were taught about food, they're not even in the same universe. Okay, we ate things that were bad for us and we didn't know it. We had a good time with it. Okay, we didn't read labels. These kids today, they talk about food like they're dietitians. Well, that's too many carbs for me. Well, that protein. For us, it was steak and hamburger, okay? So just be aware that you're in a different culture with them as far as food. But don't skip meals that you need. Your body needs steady energy. I would say always make sure you have something in the car that you can eat so that your blood sugar doesn't get too low when you have to stay later picking them up or the game goes on for an extra hour. Have some kind of snacks in your car that are healthy and easy to get to. Make sure that you are doing this, exercise. Now, you don't have to necessarily become a rock star, even if it's just push-ups, squats, going for walks, but make sure you're doing something consistently, at least 3 times a week, and stretch. Okay, we who are more mature, our bodies don't need to be strong, they need to be supple. Okay, if we're flexible, we will get less injured when we trip or fall or do something. If we're not flexible, we get really hurt. And if you're raising grandkids, staying flexible is important. If you don't know how to stretch, get more information on that and find out how to do that. Stay up with all of your doctor visits. Don't procrastinate on your own health issues, including your dentist. Make sure that you are top priority taking care of some of these physical needs because everyone is now depending on you being stronger than if you weren't raising your grandchildren. The role of raising your grandkids isn't just physically hard, it's emotionally and spiritually demanding, okay? You need moments of quiet, reflection, and connection. And it might be that you need to find that time in the morning or when they're at school, but it needs to be consistent. Psalm 46:10, be still and know that I'm God. You need to hear that because sometimes it's crazy, all right? Especially if you've got 2, 3, or 4 of them. Make time each day to pray, to read scripture, and just breathe. Seriously. It's going to be okay, but it might be long, like we talked about, a minimum of 5 years. Okay? If you need to write, journal your feelings, journal the joys, journal the struggles, but just make sure that the grandkids can't get access to your journal. Read devotions, listen to worship music, strengthen your spirit any way you can, because some of what you're doing is spiritual strength that's required for it to be successful, okay? You're not just a grandparent, you are also a disciple, walking with Jesus every step of the way. Don't isolate yourself, I said that again. Stay in community. You're not meant to carry this alone. If you need to create community, create it. Okay, either find a group or start a group of people that can help you. In Galatians 6:2, carry each other's burdens, and in this way, you will fulfill the law of Christ. It's one of the principles to see other people's needs and respond to them, but let people respond to you. Okay, take care of your finances. Be intentional about your budget, your investments, a good steward. Okay, if you're going to take some trips by yourself, get some childcare where someone can watch them for 3 or 4 days and get away. Okay, it's a different world. The world that you, your grandkids are in, are so, it's so different than yours. So you're going to have to learn incredible amount of information about technology and other things. Well, I know that so many of you that you're not grandparents or you are grandparents, you might be on social media. So follow us on Instagram at Dr. Doug Weiss and subscribe to our YouTube channel at Dr. Doug Weiss and at Healing Time Ministries. This is a show I really want you to share with people that are in the situation. We talk about these little nooks and crannies because we, as the larger church, okay, we're in over 190 nations right now airing live. And I want you to know that this is around the world. And we as a church, we need to minister to these people who are in these pain pockets in the body of Christ and be light and be encouragement and be love to them. Well, we love you very much. If you need us for anything, number's 1-800-329-0029. And be encouraged. And if you don't have a ministry, start one. I hope you're enjoying today's episode. But before we finish, I want to tell you about Jesus and how simple it is to make the most important decision of your life. If you've walked away from Him or you've never made Him Lord of your life, you can do that right now. Just repeat this prayer with me out loud. 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Listen, we love you. Welcome home. You may not have signed up for this season, but God has trusted you with it. You are building a legacy of love, safety, and faith that your grandkids will carry for the rest of their lives. So take care of yourself, give yourself grace, and above all, lean on the Holy Spirit. And until next time, share Jesus with somebody.
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1: Hello and welcome to Joni Table Talk, the show where we bring you real conversations that matter. I'm your host, Joni Lamb. Join us as we explore unforgettable testimonies, tackle hard-hitting topics, and uncover the truth that transforms lives with authenticity, biblical wisdom, and a heart for transformation. So pull up a chair, join us around the table, and let's dive right in. Do you really know the Holy Spirit? What does it mean to commune with Him? And what does it look like to walk with Him daily? Well, today, with the help of our special guest, we're going to find out. But first, joining me around the table is my dear friend, Cindy Johnston.
2: Hey,
1: we love the Holy Spirit.
2: Yes, I am so grateful for Him every day leading me and guiding me. It's made such a tremendous impact on my daily life.
1: Yeah, mm-hmm. It really does, because He's a person.
2: Yes.
1: We think the Father,
2: yes.
1: Son, Holy Spirit, but people don't see the Holy Spirit as a person. He's a person that's on the earth to help us, to lead us and guide us. We're going to talk about that. Dorothy Newton, how are you?
3: I'm doing so good.
1: You love the Holy Spirit too?
3: Oh, I love the Holy Spirit. It's my personal relationship.
1: Yes.
3: Mm-hmm. Yes. You know, I'm thinking about that song, Holy Spirit, Activate, Activate. You know, there's a song like that, Holy Spirit.
1: I love that. Annie Kendall, how are you?
4: Oh, just wonderful. Glad to be here.
1: And the Holy Spirit?
4: The Holy Spirit is my comforter, and He empowers me to handle many things that I couldn't handle otherwise.
1: That's for sure. Rebecca Lamb Weiss, you're acquainted with the Holy Spirit.
5: Yes. You know, I remember when I was sitting down in Bible school and my teacher started to teach us students, this is the very beginning, that the Holy Spirit was a person. And I thought it was the strangest thing ever. I was like, what? And I learned it's not this impersonal force. It is a personhood of the Godhead.
1: Yes.
5: And in the Bible, it says that He is just like Jesus and He's the Spirit of Christ. And so I began to learn in learning His role and, you know, how God sent Him to us. Jesus ascended so He could send the Comforter to us so that He could be everywhere all at once with all believers. So
1: and drawing men
5: to Him.
1: Yes.
5: So it's so important. It's such an important topic.
1: It really is. So Jesus said, Cindy Murdoch, it's necessary that I go away.
4: You're reading my mind.
1: Okay, well, we do.
5: It's the best friend connection.
4: But he needed to go away, that He could send a comforter, a guide, a counselor, someone that Jesus could just was in one place, whereas with the Holy Spirit, it's all over the world.
1: Right.
4: And we with all can have that personal relationship.
1: Right, because Jesus became flesh so that He, and although He was fully God, He became flesh so that He could die on the cross for our sins. And when He left, He said, it's necessary. I got to go away because the Comforter is coming and He's going to empower you. We're going to talk about that. Yeah. Well, He is a fourth generation Pentecostal minister originally from Ukraine and serves as lead pastor at Hungry Gin Church in Pasco, Washington. That's Washington State. He's here to talk about what it means to host the Holy Spirit. Please welcome Pastor Vladimir Sobchak. Hello, Pastor.
6: Hello.
1: Welcome. So good to have you.
6: Yes. Thank you.
1: Are you ready to take on all the women at the table? A little nerve-wracking, but
6: let's go.
1: Okay.
4: We're gentle. Well, he's got the Holy Spirit. He can handle it.
1: That's right. That's right. We all love talking about the Holy Spirit. Yes. But let's go back and share a little bit of your personal story. It's so amazing what all God has done in your life. And that you are here. And John Paul Jackson, our dear friend, used to say it's no accident that God has allowed you to be born at this season, at this time, for such a time as this. Do you believe that?
6: I believe that. I truly believe that. I'm a fourth generation Christian. You know, a lot of times we talk about generational curses. I also believe in generational blessings.
1: Yes, amen. Yes.
6: You know, and I really believe that the seeds we sow, our generations after us will reap and benefit from that. My great grandfather from my mother's side, he suffered for Jesus. He was put in jail under the atheistic, communistic, socialistic regime of Soviet Union.
1: Which you realize is so dangerous.
6: It's demonic. It's not only dangerous.
1: Yeah,
6: it's a demonic antichrist system because it creates a different God.
1: Yeah.
6: And when the government begins to take more power, And people lose that power, and then sooner or later they take away the religion, and then they become God. Mm. And so that's what happened there. So he was sentenced for 10 years, but he was released after five.
1: So your great-grandfather Philip was arrested for being a Christian, basically.
6: So for two reasons. He didn't, they asked him to stop preaching, and they asked him to stop gathering. They didn't mind you believing in God. Mm. Kind of like reminds that me of what happened during COVID here.
5: Yeah.
6: So just don't gather, don't assemble, and then also don't talk
1: and don't
6: about
1: sing.
6: It. Yeah. Yeah, and don't talk about Christ, like what's happening right now, where you're not allowed to express your belief without being labeled this and this and this in our culture. And so he goes to jail, he refuses to stop, he witnesses to people there, and after 5 years he gets released. And on the way with his best friend, they were walking away from the village, and these commanders from the Communist Party were riding on the carriage, and they asked him to jump in. I mean, they didn't ask him, they told him. He jumps in, and they started to beat him. So he just decided to jump out, and his foot got stuck between the wooden planks. So his body dangling on the ground while they were accelerating. Those horses were riding faster. And so his body is dangling down, his foot is stuck, and then they were just pretty much standing over him. And for 40 minutes, the horses were just riding around the village, goodness, and they were beating him. So he just went unconscious right away, and then shortly after that, he died. Mm. And so that was kind of, I grew up with my parents being baptized in the winter at night, switching church service 5 minutes before so that the KGB don't find out. So us walking 40 minutes to church every single Sunday, that was normal. And me being taught, even as a teenager, that to suffer for Jesus is part of being a Christian. Of course, when I come to the United States, I learned the other side of the gospel as well. You can enjoy blessings. Yeah. But I think there's that healthy balance of not only enjoying, but also learning to endure. Because we have a lot of young people today. I call them snowflakes. Mm-hmm. They have absolute no
1: spine.
6: They
1: are snowflakes.
6: Yeah, totally. Sun comes up, hardships comes up, somebody threatens you to cancel you, lose your job or something. And
1: somebody stops following them on Instagram and they're
6: done. It ruins their day and they stop following the Lord.
1: Okay, so you shared about your great-grandfather, and then there was also a miracle with your two grandfathers,
6: yes,
1: right?
6: Yes, with my grandfather from my father's side.
1: Okay.
6: American missionaries, from what I was told from my dad, came to the village, and these villagers didn't know the Lord. And my grandfather, Ivan, he had leprosy. So, and one of the ways that the gospel is spread around the world is not just by convincing people, it's by demonstrating. Mm-hmm. So they pray for a little boy, Ivan, and God instantly heals him of leprosy. The whole family, from my father's side, become Christians. And actually my grandfather, who recently passed away, he remained a pastor in that village. Wow. And so I'm indebted to the power of the Holy Spirit that helps the gospel to penetrate villages, cities, and countries.
1: So let's talk a little bit about your family growing up and your birth. What happened?
6: So I was born near Chernobyl, and I was born around Chernobyl.
1: That wouldn't have been a good thing, right?
6: No. If nobody knows what that is, just go on HBO and watch Chernobyl, probably the best documentary series about that incident, most accurate one. And so it was a nuclear explosion that communists also hid for months, saying that it was not. Mm-hmm. So while all of this, the stuff starts spreading. And so at the same time, the medical services at the time were not really great. And so during the birth, it was normal for some doctors to come drunk. The communism was not a great place to be born under, even physically. Mm-hmm. And so I find out that optical nerve as a baby was damaged during the birth. And for the next 2 years, I actually spent 2 years in the hospital. A few times they said I died, so my uncle would pray, and they resuscitated me, brought me back. So there was a battle for life, mm-hmm, even when I was born. And then around 5, 6, they started to notice that when I look up, one eye looks up and one eye looks down, not even straight. Mm. So they had the first surgery to correct that. And then it fixed something, but not much. And my parents started to notice that I'm getting called with names and bullied. But, you know, we were taught to endure and persevere. Mm-hmm. So it didn't break me. But when I came to the United States at 13, it really hit me hard because I didn't speak the language. I didn't have friends. And it was a culture shock. Yeah. And it just, all of it came together. And on top of that, something about the climate where my head started to hurt every single summer, excruciating pain. And that's when I had my second surgery. The second surgery had nothing to do with vision. It had to do with cosmetics. Okay. Hoping to improve my self-esteem by changing how I look. Surgery was not successful. And it didn't really
1: change. Was it around your eye? Were they trying
6: to... Yeah, they were trying to lift the lip, lip a little bit more. And they said, we'll do one more surgery and we'll really raise it up. But if you go to sleep, your eye will stay open. I was like, oh.
2: No, thanks.
6: I was like, if I ever get married and my wife looks at me, she's a ghost. So I just decided to stay insecure instead of stay and be completely crazy during the night. And so I refused the third surgery. And my parents did their best, but honestly, my problem wasn't with my physical appearance. My problem was that I didn't know who I was, even though I grew up in a Christian home. And when you don't know who you are, you draw your identity from what you can see.
1: Yes.
6: And which I drew my identity from my body. But the Bible says God made our bodies from dirt. So if you draw your identity from body, which means dirt, you'll always feel either proud or insecure.
1: Yeah.
6: It's one of the two spectrums. Because some people don't struggle with what I struggle with. They struggle with something else, arrogance and pride. They're walking around thinking they're something. And so right after, in my 13, 14 years of age, after high school, I would lock myself in the room Monday through Friday, so every time I had school day. And because it was very painful for me to endure being in the classroom, and I was extremely, I mean, I had paranoia of people.
1: Wow.
6: I mean, to the point where I would hear that we had an assignment to stand in front of a group of 25 students, I would skip that day and spend that day at the bus station. So I was extremely just fearful. I would go into cold sweat being around people. And so, and I would lock myself in the room and just kind of always complain first to God. Why do I have the headaches? What did I do? I mean, I didn't do anything bad. Why wasn't Hitler born with this problem? You know, he would have not been bad. I mean, I had all these arguments with God, and this just didn't seem fair. I felt like God made a mistake by creating me. And so then I secretly actually started to pray for God to cause an accident so that I can die. I was convinced on a subconscious level the world would be a better place. I saw how that I was a burden to other people. I only had few friends, and I saw that they were trying. I was their like charity project, so I just felt a burden. And so I said, Lord, I know you made a mistake. You can help yourself. Get rid of this mistake. Just let me die, because I'm not going to take my life. I know this is dangerous and wrong and it's a sin. But if you end my life, then you can forgive yourself. I'm okay with it. And we're just going to go on with life. So that was my logic.
1: Yeah.
6: God never answered that prayer. And I'm grateful for that. Instead, what he did is he changed my heart. His presence would become real in that room day after day. And I lost sight of my appearance. I lost sight of my birth. I lost sight of all of this stuff. It got to the point where in one of the prayers, I said, Lord, if you heal me of my headaches and take away the insecurity, I give you a promise. Since my life has no purpose, dreams, and visions, you can do whatever you want with that life.
1: Yeah.
6: And 2 years passed, and I realized I didn't have headaches, and God just slowly, like a layer, would peel those things out. I still have the same body, but on the inside, I'm a total different person.
1: Wow. Beautiful. And the presence of God really did that. For you and that
6: And
1: time.
6: I became addicted to the presence of God after that. And that's how I started to continue to pray and fast every single week from 13. At first, I started out of necessity to survive.
1: Right.
6: And then it became out of a purpose and out of a decision that I want to continue to know the Lord. And that is really how the ministry was birthed at 16. Mm. I became a youth pastor at 16.
1: Wow. And so,
2: 16.
1: Yeah, tell us about that.
6: Two other youth pastors quit. So, and I was put as a third.
1: So you were put as a youth pastor, but I think it's important to note as he tells the story that it wasn't like he was youth pastor and all of a sudden signs and wonders and miracles broke forth after the first year. In fact, it would be a journey
6: of a decade
1: of what God was going to do. So talk a little bit about that, because there are some pastors, even youth pastors, and you're like, I don't know. It's just like nothing's happening.
6: Mm.
1: And you might be right on the precipice of God doing something really great. So I want you to listen to what Vladimir has to say.
6: God promises a lot, but he delivers slowly. He trusts very little at first. He promised David at the age of 15, he'll be the king. He didn't become a king until 37 and a half.
1: Mm-hmm.
6: And I believe that fast success grows your ego.
1: Yes,
6: slow success grows your character.
4: That is so good. Say that again. Fast success.
6: Yeah, slow success grows your character and quick success grows your ego.
4: That is so good.
6: And so God took, Saul received his kingdom right away.
1: Mm-hmm.
6: He wasn't good. David went through a very, very long process, and David was solid.
1: Yeah.
6: He was stable. And so God, I believe he allowed that for a few reasons. One of them is to build my character.
1: Mm-hmm.
6: The other one is to no longer be a means to an end, Because in the beginning, I wanted, I'll be honest with you, I wanted God to use me so that I can be significant. Mm-hmm. Mm-hmm. And after a while, that dies, because when you don't see that anymore, and so I quit on that and pretty much said, Lord, you're going to be my goal, not a means to a goal. So and I'm not going to live my life trying to use you. You can use me and you can discard mm-hmm. me. Do whatever you want with me. I'm pretty much your servant. And to that state, I didn't get because I read a book. I got

0: dethroned. David didn't go killing Goliath. He actually went ask for permission of someone that God said, he's no longer a king. David could have easily said, I don't need to obey him. He's no longer anointed. And then David spent the rest of his life protecting a guy who occupied his chair.
1: Right.
0: Saul.
1: And even had opportunities
0: to kill him, and he never killed him. And on his funeral, he wept when Saul died. He didn't glee. He didn't rejoice. Like, finally, the guy's dead. He actually wept at his funeral. So that tells me that the anointing upon his life, to protect that anointing, we have to walk under authority. And we love to walk under authority as long as the authority doesn't challenge our pride or ego. The moment our pride gets injured, then most of us, we switch churches, we switch mentors, and we switch coverings.
1: Well, and talk a little bit about what you had this person that was your covering and your authority, but then when you didn't agree with what he was telling you to do, you had all kind of thoughts. Tell us that thought process, because I love this, because we've all thought this probably at some time or another. Yeah,
0: so this happened when I discovered the Holy Spirit as a person. The ministries, the youth ministry that I was a part of for 10 years exploded. We had four times more people on the youth night than we had on Sunday morning.
2: Four times more.
0: So usually you have about 10 to 20% of youth from the attendance on Sunday. It was for us, it was completely opposite. There was a huge breakthrough. So my uncle, who is my pastor, he says, you need to step away from the youth ministry and step into Sunday morning, which I reluctantly did. I would travel and see the Lord heal people. I remember this particular incident where I was speaking in a youth camp, another place. I just stepped out of the stage and crazy miracles happened. And my uncle calls me, my pastor calls me, and he rebukes me for something dumb. Mm-hmm. Like, it was completely unreasonable for why he just jumped on me for some reason. And I remember listening to this, and in the back of my head, I hear this another voice. I'm like, does he realize who is he talking to? Like, this is a great man of God.
3: Yes,
0: like,
3: yes.
0: This is Benny Hinn in making. You're like, miracles, signs, and wonders. All I need is a white suit right now. I mean, I'm like, I'm the guy. I just literally, I'm like exploded. Yes. The ministry, he delegated the ministry. He doesn't trust me anymore. He constantly keeps limiting. And I have this vision to eventually write a book. My pastor doesn't have a book. He doesn't have a YouTube channel. And I'm thinking, I was like, I think I probably need to start looking for another one who can activate greater potential in
3: me. There you go.
0: As I'm saying this to myself, I also hear the still small voice of the Holy Spirit. Mm. And he said this, he says, Satan didn't smoke weed in heaven. He didn't fall from heaven for committing adultery. He says he fell from heaven for the very thing that's cooking inside of you right now.
3: Pride.
0: And the fear of God hit me. Wow. And I remember I hang up the phone with my pastor, ran to the room. I got on my knees and I said, God, I don't want this cancer, because I know the pride. Yeah. Before it comes sexual scandals, comes pride.
3: Right.
0: Before it comes all other stuff, first, the pride is an open door for all of the other ministry problems. And I knew that enough from reading John Bevere and other books that, and I'm like, and this is happening inside of this person already. And I asked the Lord, how do I deal with this? And I said, of course, I'll call my pastor. I'll apologize for the attitude that I had. I didn't even exemplify that, verbalize that, but I felt it.
3: Yes.
0: What scared me is what I felt inside. Yeah. It's not even what I said. I knew enough not to say that to my uncle. And so, but I felt that. And the Lord put on my heart and he said, where your treasure is, there is your heart. He says, I want you to start honoring your pastor financially. And the secondly, he says, you're not leaving his covering. I put him as your pastor for the rest of your life.
3: Wow.
0: He says, and he's like, I will activate your gifts. He says, I will use your pastor to protect your character.
3: He says,
0: let me take care of your gifts, the books and everything. He's like, don't look to your pastor to give you that. He says, look to me, but I want you to honor my order, and he's your pastor.
4: When the word says to humble yourself in the sight of the Lord, and he will lift you up.
3: Yes.
4: And that the character that showed when you humbled yourself.
3: Yes, absolutely.
1: Oh, that you were willing to listen.
4: Yes.
1: To that still small voice.
0: I believe that living under authority is like walking with umbrella in the rain.
3: Yes.
0: You will stay dry when everyone's wet.
3: Mm.
0: So there is a supernatural protection that exists that other people, decisions. I mean, it came to marriage. I remember when I was single and I was like 19 years of age and I was convinced that this person I wanted to marry, and my pastor said no. And I was like, why? He said, just trust me. And so, and I trusted him. And so I put that away. Thank God that never happened. I look back and I was like, Lord, you protected me and stuff. But I didn't see that at the time. And so living under that really, really provided a blessing in my life. But to answer your question about the Holy Spirit became, I got baptized in the Holy Spirit speaking in tongues at the age of 14. I grew up in a very fundamental, strong, in Ukraine, Pentecostal church. But I didn't know.

0: know him. I didn't know his voice. I didn't know his power in the ministry. I would say I lived my life in the ministry as the lame man in the book of Acts chapter 3. Mm-hmm. I crawled. I depended on my strength and my ability.
1: Wow.
0: And I didn't get very far. And so about a decade ago, about 10 years ago, I was flying to Sacramento to speak at the youth conference, aisle seat, Alaska Airlines. I'm listening to a testimony of a pastor who doesn't have a breakthrough in his ministry. His mom dies, gives him an inheritance. He gets the inheritance of about $10,000, but this was in another country with $10,000 is a lot of money. Mm-hmm. And he decides to sow into a ministry where miracles, signs, and wonders are happening so that he can get to know the Holy Spirit. So I'm listening to this and I was like, that's some sorcery. I was like, you're buying blessings. I'm like, I disagree with that. That's wrong. As I'm listening to that, I hear the still small voice says, do the same. And I said, the devil is a liar. I'm not doing that. I'm not buying anointing. It's a freely you receive, freely you give. No. So I go to the youth conference, I preach, I get on my knees, and I hear, it's like a broken tape. You need to take, the funny part, I had exactly $10,000 in my savings account. On the pastor's salary, I was saving that for like 4 years. And I was like, Dave Ramsey plan, envelopes, the whole nine yards. And I'm thinking, I'm going to take $10,000 and give that away for anointing. I was like, no, there's some other ways. And so I've wrestled, I fought 3 days, miserable. I made this deal with God. I said, if I present it to my wife and she agrees, mm-hmm. I know this is from you. Because I knew my wife will never agree. Because it was her idea to build a custom built home, and you know, she did not like the place we lived in. And so I come home and, you know, I'm trying to find that conversation. I said, what if, perhaps, maybe, what if, you know, one day we just, you know, kind of go all radical. And she said, just say what do you want to say? And I was like, if we just take all of our money and just fly to this country and just sow into somebody else's ministry and have them pray for us. She's like, yeah, let's do it.
1: Oh,
0: I don't remember. I was so mad. I was like, God, did you get to her? And so we did that. I come to this pastor. I bring the seed. And my seed is for one thing. I want to see people saved and I want to see signs and wonders.
1: Yes.
0: And he says, you don't need that. He says, you need to know the Holy Spirit. Mm. And I'm offended because I'm like, I know about the Holy Spirit. I was like, give me something I don't have.
1: Yeah.
0: He says,
2: you're like, I am bringing an offering. You pray the prayer I want to pray.
0: I need the power. Yeah. And he's like, I'm going to pray for you. But he says, when you go back home, he says, I want you to ask Jesus, who is the greatest introducer to the Holy Spirit, because one of Jesus' titles is the baptizer into the Holy Spirit.
1: Yes.
0: He says, ask Jesus to introduce you to the Holy Spirit. And so out of sheer obedience, I came home, and for the next 6 months, that was my prayer. I said, Jesus, I want you to reveal to me your Holy Spirit.
1: Right.
0: And I can't say it was one event, but it was a process of developing this fellowship and closeness with the Holy Spirit, where I first no longer saw him as power. I saw him as a person, a person like Jesus that I can relate. Now, in this journey, I remember I asked the Lord, I said, Lord, if you want me to have a communion with the Holy Spirit, why in the world did you make him Holy Ghost? I was like, Jesus, I can relate to, Jewish man. God the Father, I can relate to. I have a father. But the Spirit, I'm like, how can I fellowship? I'm a simple man. I don't talk to spirits. I don't talk to wind. Why did you make him a spirit? Why didn't you give him a body? And I felt the Lord responded from the scripture. He says, I gave him a body. He chose yours.
1: Wow.
0: He said, he lives in your body and he's no less a person because you don't see his physical body, but he chose your body. And so as I started to fellowship with the Holy Spirit, I started to feel the promptings. And at first they were crazy because it led to, after that, giving my car, first car, then second car. Now it's 10 cars later. Then it led to these radical fastings and other things. And at first I was like, this is strange. I'm hearing voices. That's not what I signed up for. I need miracles, signs and wonders and people's last four digits of social security so I can prophetically, you know, like prophesy. I just need like the prophetic words, not these things that will cause me to die. But one thing led to another. My flesh died a million times and it's still dying. Mm-hmm. And 6 months into it, I started to see radical salvations in this youth group. And then people started getting healed. The words of knowledge started to flow. People started to get delivered. Demons start coming out of in our youth group. I mean, I'm talking about full-blown demonic manifestation. Mm-hmm. Somebody would capture it. It goes viral in the school. Parents would come, find out what happened. They're against it, but they cannot change the fact that the kid is completely changed.
1: Yeah. Right. Mm-hmm.
0: And so, and now deliverance became part of, deliverance and healing became pretty much part of the church.
2: And when you released and trusted him with every area of your life, that's when God supernaturally began to move. And your book, Host the Holy Ghost, for those of you that want to know and understand more about the Holy Spirit, I would really recommend you to get this book. We are out of time, and I want you to know that having a relationship with the Holy Spirit is about more than your prayer language.
0: Yes.
2: Or seeing miracles. I mean, all of that's part of it. And though that is possible, in His power, we do receive a prayer language. Mm-hmm. And we're able to pray in the Spirit. And we pray, I always say, I pray in English as far as I can go, and then I let the Holy Spirit take over, because He prays about things that are going to happen tomorrow, next week, and next year. But what Vladimir is talking about is knowing Him deeply as a friend, as a counselor, as a mentor, and the full expression of God in your life. I can't tell you how many times that I have listened to that voice in the morning to give me instruction that I didn't even know, things I was going to do, or people He would tell me to call, or things He would tell me to do, or, you know, it would just be amazing. And you can have that kind of intimate relationship with the Lord through the Holy Spirit, where you can actually hear His voice and impressions and be led by the Spirit of God. Some people pull the Holy Spirit along behind Him, but He wants to walk in front and lead us and guide us into all truth. Maybe you're watching and you don't know Jesus. Well, I'm just telling you, all you have to do is call out on the name of the Lord and say, Jesus, I need You. Forgive me. Yes. Come into my heart today and be Lord of my life. And at that moment, I'm just telling you, it is the most important prayer that you can pray. And then say, thank You, Father, fill me with Your Holy Spirit, and so that I can experience some of the things they've talked about at the table today. Well, I want to thank Pastor Vladimir for sharing his incredible story with us. You definitely want to go check out his book, Host the Holy Ghost, available now. And for more, you can visit him online at hungrygen.com. Let us know how Table Talk has touched your life. We always love hearing what God is doing in your life. Ladies, we didn't get to say much.
3: It was so good.
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2: We can all say a big amen. 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And I tell you what, I'm excited about what the Holy Spirit is going to do in your life in a few days. We'll see you next time. Bye-bye for today.
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1: Michelangelo called it an ironic smile, and for 500 years, the world has been fascinated with Mona Lisa. But just what is this Renaissance woman smiling at? We may never know, but an art-loving geologist thinks she's found a clue. Those who have been to the Louvre in Paris often say they were surprised at how small the Mona Lisa portrait actually is, 30 by 21 inches. Her smile isn't much bigger, and though we might never know what she's smirking about, another mystery might have been solved. Italian Renaissance specialist and geologist Anne Pizzaruso thinks she's found the painting's setting in northern Italy, in Lecco. Most historians had focused on the bridge in the painting, but Anne believes the mountains reveal the answer. And looking at the pictures of the area, she might be right. Sometimes when we read the Bible, we miss the big picture as well. Thankfully, Jesus reminds us that Genesis to Revelation points to Him. I'm David Wolin at haventoday.org.
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4: Prevent kids from feeling shame. That's a big part of the gentle parenting model. Why is that exactly? Here's Tanner K. Swanson.
12: I think the reason why the secular world and gentle parenting wants to just get rid of shame wholesale is because there is no cross. 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
4: This is Revive Our Hearts with Nancy DeMoss Wolgemuth, author of Holiness, The Heart God Purifies. For Thursday, August 13th, I'm Dana Gresh. 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
12: Glad to be back.
4: Yesterday, we were talking about gentle parenting, and we were analyzing what about it is maybe useful, but what about it also might not be lining up with Scripture or maybe a holistic view of how we should be discipling and disciplining our children. You challenged us to look at the roots of the gentle parenting movement, and that really intrigued me. So I would love to know, just can you tell us a few things about what we'll find when we begin to dissect that?
12: Yeah, I think the two that come to mind for me, one of them is in the Gospel Coalition article that we mentioned in the last episode. He there talks specifically about a woman named Dr. Becky. She doesn't usually include her last name, but Dr. Becky has really popular books that are out right now, one called Good Inside. And that book is just what we were talking about, a philosophy that is trying to draw the goodness out of your kids by making sure the external factors around them aren't the ones causing their misbehavior. That's very different from the heart is deceitful and wicked above all things, like we find in the Old Testament. Good inside is the polar opposite of wicked and deceitful. And obviously, we're going to help our children to understand that at age-appropriate times. You know, right now, we use words like sinful and naughty and wrong in our family with our young kids, but we don't want them to grow up thinking, I'm good inside. Mm-hmm. I just need things around me that are going to draw it out. I need the people around me who are going to draw it out. We need to be at a place as we're growing up where in developmentally appropriate steps, we're understanding, no, I need a savior. I don't need the people around me that just draw out my goodness. I need someone that can wholesale forgive my badness and bring me to newness of life. And so a book like Good Inside is not going to teach you the gospel. And so I think Dr. Becky, book like Good Inside, those are some of the things that you're going to find when you look into gentle parenting. Another person that you'll probably come across is Dan Siegel. He writes a book called The Whole Brain Child, which I've read. And there's a lot of good in that book. I enjoyed much of it, but there were parts of it, probably significant portions, where you're not going to find the justice side of parenting because you are so concerned about not breaking the secure attachment between you and your child. You're trying to develop stability between the two of you or however many there are. And so justice and punishment and consequences And making kids feel the weight of their sin is not going to be a part of creating a secure attachment. And so as you're reading a book like that, you're going to find a lot of great research about how a child's brain develops and how they learn how to empathize from you and how they learn how to communicate from you. So there are good things about that book. But as I was reading it, I just couldn't help but feel, oh, the picture is so incomplete for Christian parents, because God tells us that discipline is for our good. And I should say, a lot of gentle parents are going to say, oh, I use discipline too. But the kinds of discipline that gentle parents use are generally not painful, and they don't make kids feel any shame. And when I use the word pain, I don't necessarily mean a corporeal punishment. I mean that a child should feel like what they did was wrong and that the consequence is not comfortable for them. Mm. And that could be time out, that could be a removal from a situation, that could be losing privileges. One of those things should cause a child to feel like what I did hurt the situation, and therefore there is a just consequence. Mm. And gentle parenting doesn't want a child generally to feel those experiences of pain and shame. So the discipline and the consequences that are used in gentle parenting are going to try to avoid discomfort as much as possible and just point the child to the external factors and fixing those external factors that cause them to act out.
13: Yeah, that sounds so like God. I mean, that's why he allowed the Israelites to wander in the desert, right? No, oh, that's right. He does make us discomforted sometimes. Okay, so you right. keep using two words that I think we really need to address. One is just or justice, and I'm wondering how that fits into our parenting. The other is shame, which we really need to drill into. But let's start with justice. How does that fit into a biblical framework of disciplining and discipling our children into good community members and godly human beings?
12: Yeah, I think it's important just to get to a biblical definition of justice. When we see God called just in scripture, kind of the, you know, the toddler version that we actually just taught in Sunday school is God always does what is right. And part of doing what's right is rewarding good behavior and punishing bad behavior. That was kind of our simple definition of justice for the Sunday school class last week. And so God is just in that he is going to both be faithful to uphold his promise to be gracious to those who are found in Christ, and he's going to uphold his promise to curse those who curse him. And obviously, we are not God. But when we're applying it to our own parenting, we see that there is right and wrong in God's economy. It's not all good inside. And so the tension as parents, as Christian parents, is trying to figure out when to show our kids more of the gospel and more graciousness, but when to also, at the same time, be holding up that right and wrong that's baked into the way that God has arranged the world, and to have them understand that God rewards those who are faithful and he punishes those who are not.
13: I love that you brought the word gospel up, because ultimately what has to change the behavior of our child has to be the presence of Jesus and the Holy Spirit in them,
12: yeah,
13: right?
12: Absolutely.
13: So what would you say to how we incorporate that into this whole conversation?
12: I am actually reminded of a story I heard in a women's Bible study. One mom brought up a story of how she's heard of parents having a bag with a bunch of pieces of paper on it, and some of the papers say grace, and some of the papers say justice or law. And so every time a child misbehaves, they get to pull one out of that bag and say, oh, this time I don't get a consequence because it says grace. And the next time they pull out a piece of paper, if it says law, oh, I get a consequence. And I think as Christian parents, we wish that we had that bag where we could just pull it out every single time and say, oh, if I just repeat grace, justice, and I go back and forth as much as I possibly can, then my kids are going to one day understand that God both has a law that he wants us to try to fit, but we can't. So then there's always the grace and Jesus' blood that is covering us. And I kind of hear the heart behind that of we want like a simple answer to how to balance grace and law in our kids' lives. But I think potentially a better way to do that is to live out that in your own life as a parent, where you are repenting of your sins to your children and explaining to them how you've fallen short, whether as a parent or in other areas that are appropriate. And then they're seeing, oh, like mommy and daddy are receiving God's grace for when they don't measure up, but also they're still striving for the holiness without which they cannot see the Lord. There's that balance in my parents and the way that they're living. I want that. Like, I want what my parents are living out in front of me. So I think in our parenting, it is tricky to kind of balance justice and grace. And I think that's where you have to pray and ask the Spirit for wisdom in situations and how to handle each child's behaviors and where you need more graciousness and maybe where you need to just be firmer. I think that it's going to depend on the context.
13: I think what you just said there is really important, because when you say we confess our own sin to our children, like, for example, when we do yell, because we're gonna, as moms, that's gonna happen, where we're reactive at times. But to go to them and say, I'm sorry, I didn't react to that as well as I should have. Will you forgive me? That is protecting what the gentle parenting movement would call the secure attachment, right? Mm-hmm. And we're not saying attachment doesn't matter. It matters very much. I think about the Garden of Eden. God doesn't come with the justice first. He comes with the comfort. He comes with those garments of fur first. He is concerned about his attachment to Adam and Eve. He's concerned about the relationship, right? So what I mean by that is that, like, first he says, okay, there's a death of an animal so that you can be comforted. I want to comfort you with these garments of fur. But then he also, in his justice, says, okay, you can't be here. The consequence for your sin and your disobedience to me is that you cannot be, I'm putting you in eternal timeout until eventually you're going to see the big consequence, which is death. But he does both. He comforts, he stays connected, and he distributes his justice.
12: Yes. And even in that story, you see God asking questions when the God of the universe doesn't have to ask questions. He asks Adam and Eve, where are you? He knows where they are. And then he says, what have you done? Have you done this? And he asks them because he is after a relationship with them, even as he's going to also administer the right consequences for disobeying his law. And so he first makes sure that they know he is continuing to pursue them. And I think that's what we as parents can do, even as we're administering consequences, is make sure our kids know we are continuing to pursue them and ask them questions and draw them in, but also not let those experiences of trying to understand and communicate keep us from helping our children to understand what in God's economy happens when sin occurs, and that's that pain and suffering happens. And so God asks the questions, and then he also administers the consequences.
13: And one of the pieces of pain that happens with sin is shame. So while we're here in the Garden of Eden, let's point out that before the fall, it says they were naked and unashamed. And then after the fall, they're hiding. So they're experiencing shame, and now this new emotion has been introduced to humanity through the pages of Genesis 3. The gentle parenting movement, you said, tries to parent without inflicting any shame. Why is that a problem?
12: I think it's a problem because shame is tricky, because the way that we generally understand it today is that shame is inherently a bad thing and that no one should have to feel shame. But I think that that is shame co-opted by the world, because in scripture, there is an experience of feeling like you have done wrong, and your feeling, that feeling of you've done wrong, matches what you've done. And that's a good feeling. And it's gracious from God that after the fall, we continue to feel like we have not measured up, because that part of that experience is running to a savior. I was just reading a book by Ed Welch called Shame Interrupted. And he talks about how shame can be either from something we have done or something that's been done to us. Mm. And the shame that is born from something done to us, like a child who feels ashamed because his or her parents are abusing him or her, that is not the kind of shame that we want. We want to help our kids, again, at developmentally appropriate stages, to feel the kind of shame that in Scripture is going to lead them to the cross. So it's like when Peter, after betraying Jesus, he weeps, and he then is led back to Jesus because of that experience of feeling ashamed of betraying Jesus. We're obviously not going to try and make our children weep all the time about what they've done, but a feeling of sadness in my toddler's heart for hitting his brother is a good thing. It was put there by God on purpose, and I want to help to bring that out of him and use that experience of sadness that's coming from the shame that he feels over what's done to then say, and look what's offered to you in Jesus. Isn't mm-hmm. that amazing?
13: Well, what you're describing when you say, I want my toddler to experience shame when he hits his brother, if we didn't experience that, in our world, we did not experience an appropriate level of shame, we would be a culture of psychopaths, because we would hurt each other and not care about it. So we would keep hurting each other, eventually killing each other, right? Shame can be the reins on our behavior, right? But to your bigger point, the point that I love, is that it should be what drives us to Jesus. And the culture today is just canceling shame along with everything else in cancel culture, instead of saying, what should we be doing with it? And what we should be doing with it is handing it to Christ, right?
12: Yeah.
13: So that he can cut the sinful behavior out of us and heal us, and heal us of the shame too, right? As he cuts the sinful behavior out of us.
12: Yes. And I love what you said. As Christians, we're trying to figure out how to take that shame and do something with it. I think the reason why the secular world and gentle parenting wants to just get rid of shame wholesale is because there is no cross. There's nothing that we can do with it. And so instead of handing it to Christ and saying, you've told me you will bear my griefs, and I'm asking you to do this emotional grief that I feel, and to raise me up to just know how loved and forgiven I am in you, there isn't that experience offered for the secular gentle parent. And so it makes sense why shame is being tossed out, because there's not a way to redeem it. But that's why, you know, we have books and we have biblical teaching that are talking about how we're trying to redeem shame, because shame can be redeemed in God's economy in the gospel.
13: And we're not saying that there couldn't be toxic shame, right?
12: Absolutely.
13: Legalistic teachings, there are places where we're taught to really hide our sin, and it is performance and behavior management to the point where you could never tell somebody that you're struggling with whatever your secret sin is, right? Mm-hmm. And so we're not saying that that kind of shame is good. That's what I would call toxic shame.
12: Right.
13: When it's not an environment that you can confess, it's not a safe thing to say, I have sinned, I have done this. That's not the kind of shame God gives us. The kind of shame God gives us is the kind that says, I shouldn't have done that. I'm responsible for that behavior. Will you forgive me? And then you go to Jesus and you say, Lord Jesus, will you forgive me? Right?
12: Yes, absolutely. And I think that's why it is so important as parents to model repentance in our home, so that they know, oh, mommy and daddy feel shame too. Mm. My husband often tells the story of how visceral it is in his memory of his mom, tears streaming down his face, asking for his forgiveness for something she had done, whether it was talking to him in a harsh voice or maybe not spending enough time with him as she should have. She would cry as she was asking for his forgiveness. And so my husband says, I knew that my mom was a sinner that needed a savior. And so I think when we model that I'm also feeling these things, but I am able to walk in forgiveness afterwards, that helps our children to not stay stuck in toxic shame, because they see us taking the joy of the Lord from our salvation and walking out of a situation after we've asked for forgiveness. And we want to model that for them.
13: Here's why the Holy Spirit is a critical component of our parenting. And we want to introduce the Holy Spirit to our children to be a critical component of their behavior, right? I feel like there should be a big disclaimer on this program. There are nuances to all these things we're talking about, and the one who helps us understand those nuances and govern them is the Holy Spirit, right?
12: Yes, right. Because as we're talking about how to balance grace and law and gentleness and justice, that is only possible because we are not doing this in and of ourselves. We're doing it through the wisdom of the Holy Spirit, and we're asking Him for guidance, and we're asking Him for the ability to live out these tensions in Scripture. And that is really hard to do. So praise God that it's not us, but God working in us that is allowing us to do these things.
13: Amen. Okay, when you were talking about shame a moment ago, you said sometimes shame comes as a result of behavior that we do. Sometimes it's behavior that's done to us. And you use the example of abuse. I feel like we should probably land on that just for a moment. We don't have a whole program or week to do justice to the fact that there are sometimes parents who are abusive, right? And we're not condoning that. But what would you say to the parent who's trying to maybe recover from a parenting experience? When they were a child, their parents did tend towards the yelling. They did tend towards punitive punishment or even abuse, sexual or neglect or verbal, any of those things. What would you say to the parent who's saying, I'm trying to figure out this balance, but I'm really struggling because there is abuse in my history?
12: Right. And I think that is a question that a lot of people are asking, and potentially why people are so drawn to the philosophies of gentle parenting. What I would say to that person is, if you are saved by Christ, you have a Father in heaven who is going to be your model for your parenting. And He has put His Spirit into you, His Son's Spirit into you, so that you can learn how to use authority in a way that models the gospel. Just because you didn't see it modeled in your childhood doesn't mean that you can't model it in your home. Because probably what you experienced was an unregenerate parent who was misusing authority. And you don't have to do that by God's grace. Mm. So I would just encourage those parents not to swing towards unbiblical parenting philosophies because they seem like the easiest way to avoid abuse. They might help you to avoid abuse, but I think they're going to have a whole picture of parenting that's going to be left out, specifically our children's need for a savior. And there's a way to both not misuse our authority and make sure that our kids understand that rewards and punishment are a part of God's economy for instilling the law in us and understanding our need for a savior, and just trying to have that balance based on the Spirit.
13: Mm. Would you pray over the mom that's listening right now that needs to talk to the Lord about that and change some of the way she's parenting?
12: I would love to. Father in heaven, You are a perfect Father. And for those who are in Christ, You assure us that You will never leave us or forsake us, no matter what we're feeling regarding our parenting, past or present. God, we just ask that for parents who are feeling ashamed, whether because of the things that have been done to them or the things that have been done, that they would just thank You. Thank You for the ability to feel the brokenness of this world. And also that You offer full and final restoration in Christ. God, so often when we feel pain in our spirits, it just feels like that's all there is. But we just ask that You would allow the moms or the dads listening to just feel that You raise them up and You allow them to walk in newness of life. So please, God, would You do that in this very moment? We know that You're able, and we just ask for wisdom in our parenting so that we would be able to honor You in all that we do. It's in Jesus' name we pray. Amen.
13: Amen. That's Tanner K. Swanson encouraging you to parent with a gentleness and justice that points your kids to the cross. Oh, I have so enjoyed this conversation with this sweet new friend. Now, if you'd like to read Tanner's Desiring God article, we'll link to that in the transcript of today's episode at reviveourhearts.com. 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When you're busy, it can be difficult to find time to spend with God. Moms of little ones know this very well, but there are opportunities to worship even in the midst of the dishes, diapers, and dirty clothes piling up. 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

0: What will happen at the end of the world? And will you and I be able to persevere? Alistair Begg looks at these questions today on Truth for Life. While apocalyptic prophecies can be alarming, the Bible teaches us that God has shared these visions so believers will be prepared and comforted, not taken by surprise. Let's see what assurance the Bible offers.
1: Daniel 12, and reading from verse 1. At that time shall arise Michael, the great prince, who has charge of your people. And there shall be a time of trouble such as never has been since there was a nation till that time. But at that time your people shall be delivered, everyone whose name shall be found written in the book. And many of those who sleep in the dust of the earth shall awake, some to everlasting life and some to shame and everlasting contempt. And those who are wise shall shine like the brightness of the sky above, and those who turn many to righteousness, like the stars forever and ever. But you, Daniel, shut up the words and seal the book until the time of the end. Many shall run to and fro, and knowledge shall increase. Then I, Daniel, looked, and behold, two others stood, one on this bank of the stream and one on that bank of the stream. And someone said to the man clothed in linen who was above the waters of the stream, how long shall it be till the end of these wonders? And I heard the man clothed in linen who was above the waters of the stream. He raised his right hand and his left hand toward heaven and swore by him who lives forever that it would be for a time, times, and half a time, and that when the shattering of the power of the holy people comes to an end, all these things would be finished. I heard, but I did not understand. Then I said, O my Lord, what shall be the outcome of these things? He said, go your way, Daniel, for the words are shut up and sealed until the time of the end. Many shall purify themselves and make themselves white and be refined, but the wicked shall act wickedly, and none of the wicked shall understand, but those who are wise shall understand. And from the time that the regular burnt offering is taken away and the abomination that makes desolate is set up, there shall be 1,290 days. Blessed is he who waits and arrives at the 1,335 days. But go your way till the end, and you shall rest and shall stand in your allotted place at the end of the days. Thanks be to God for his word. Father, as we turn to the Bible, we earnestly ask for your help so that as we look to these words and as we listen to the voice of a mere man, that in and through and beyond that, we might hear from you, the living God. This is our earnest expectation. This is our deep desire. This is our only hope. And we pray in Jesus' name. Amen. Amen. Now, some are visiting today, and here we are studying some ancient tome, namely Daniel and chapter 12. I hope that none of us have concluded that what we're doing is studying an ancient book that is somehow or another bearing very little relevance to our contemporary lives. If that is the case, then I have failed you, and we may have to start all over again. And I know you don't want that, and neither do I. I actually think that many of us have been compelled by the fact that the disparity in the time frame is more than compensated for by the immediate points of application. And we should not be surprised by this, because all that has been written in the past has been written, says Paul to the Roman Christians, for our endurance, for our encouragement, and so that we might find our hope in the things that the Bible provides for us. This is how J.B. Phillips paraphrases that, which is actually the fourth verse of Romans 15. All those words that were written long ago are meant to teach us today that when we read in the scriptures of the endurance of men and of all the help that God gave them in those days, we may be encouraged to go on hoping in our own time. so that as we read the historical facts of Daniel, as we are confronted by areas that are challenging, at the heart of it all is this notion that God has provided for his people in his word that which is a lamp to our feet and a light to our path. And it is as we pay attention to his word that we discover who he is and his purposes for us. Now, Daniel is instructed in verse 4 here. He's instructed in verse 4 to shut up the words and to seal the book. And the reason for this is not in order that he might make it secret, but in order that he might preserve it. Because it's going to be an important message for people in another era. And here we are in the 21st century, and we are reading it. And if Christ does not return, then generations after us will continue to read it and benefit from it and be helped by it. And the emphasis to which we came last time in chapter 11, indeed since the beginning of chapter 10, is on the time of the end. So, for example, back in verse 40 of chapter 11, at the time of the end, the king of the south shall attack him. And that little phrase comes a number of times. And what Daniel is being told is this, that he must keep on record for God's people these events, those that are future to him and past tense to us, and those that are future both to him and to us, the events of the end of time, so that when we come to the end of time, we will not be taken by surprise. Now, the vision that Daniel has been experiencing and recording for us is a vision that has come about as a result of the visit of this angelic character. And this angelic visitor has described in great detail, recorded for us in chapter 11, the wars that are going to be fought and were fought. And from our vantage point, we can take, as we said last time, a secular history, read it right alongside chapter 11, and see the way in which they fold in to each other. Towards the end of chapter 11, around verse 36, and certainly in verse 40, we discover that the historical character of Antiochus Epiphanes, who has been given a central place, some 15 verses covering a relatively short period of time, because he is such a crucial character in what happened. But eventually, if you like, his frame is no longer sufficient to hold the character who is then described. And this pushes us all the way forward, as we said last time, to the Antichrist, to the man of lawlessness, to whom Paul refers in 2 Thessalonians when he writes to encourage the people there. This individual, at the end of chapter 11, transcends the wickedness of anything previously known. It is the very embodiment, if you like, of evil. And as we saw, the actions of this individual are marked by a ferocity, by a kind of blasphemous inhumanity that is so compelling that it is almost inevitable that the people of God would be caused to wonder whether they would be able to survive the onslaught. In other words, if all hell is going to break loose against the people of God in this way, what is going to happen to them? Will they make it to the end? Will they persevere to the end? Will there be anybody left when it's all over? And here, in a surprising place and in a necessary spot, we're given the answer to that question. And as staggering as it sounds to some of our ears this morning, what we have is a description of what will take place at the end of the world. At the end of the world. Now, every so often in our lifetime, people have talked about the end of the world. Now, Barry McGuire wrote his song, The Eve of Destruction. When the clouds grew dark in our school in Yorkshire, at an unlikely time during the day, every so often you have one of those very strange days, and everything turned black, and somebody in the back of the class would go, "It's probably the end of the world." And so I'm going to turn around and say, no, it can't be the end of the world. We've got a football match this afternoon. We can't have the end of the world just yet. Or I'm going out with Molly here, and we can't have the end of the world. But we're not unfamiliar with apocalyptic visions and apocalyptic fears. It's expressed in art. It's expressed in poetry. It's expressed in film, and definitely in song. And depending on our era, we know this. For example, Fogerty and Creedence Clearwater, after they sang Proud Mary, gave us Bad Moon Rising as a follow-on. And when you read that song and listen to it, the allusions in it are interesting. You know, I think we're in for stormy weather or nasty weather. It's a funny thing to be starting to write about the weather in the 60s. But then if you check it out, you discover, no, that Fogerty wrote this on the back of the death of Martin Luther King, after Robert F. Kennedy had been assassinated, after he had been recalling the movie The Devil and Daniel Webster, where, remember, the character sells his soul to the devil. And in the hurricane scene, everything is blowing around. Furniture, trees, houses, everything's blowing around. It's there at the end of the 60s that Fogerty sits down and he writes, I hear hurricanes are blowing. I know the end's coming soon. I fear the river's overflowing. I hear the voice of rage and ruin. And later, hope you've got your things together. Hope you're quite prepared to die. Looks like we're in for nasty weather. One eye is taken for an eye. Oh, don't go out tonight. Round tonight is bound to take your life. There's a bad moon on the rise. Actually, many people think that last line was, there's a bathroom on the right. And if you listen to it, you'll find I've destroyed the song for you if you've never thought that way. It's a great way to ruin your own illustration as well with such triviality. But no, in actual fact, people might want to think in those kind of trivial terms rather than face up to the apocalyptic challenge of it all, that there is actually an ultimate destination, that there is an end towards which we're moving. The Bible doesn't leave us to guess about these matters. That's the point I want you to understand. When you read the Old Testament, you discover that both truth and time is going somewhere. Truth and time is going somewhere. Read the Old Testament, you discover that everything has a beginning and everything has an end. There's a time to be born, there's a time to die. There's a time to reap, there's a time to sow, time to plant, time to pluck up what is planted, time to gather stones, and so on. Everything moves towards its destination. And the overarching theme of this final chapter, chapter 12, is the fact of God's promise of everlasting life for his persecuted people who persevere to the end. Someone says, well, what is chapter 12 all about? That's what it's all about. It is God's promise of everlasting life for his persecuted people who persevere to the end. And the people will inevitably ask, are we going to make this? How does this story finish? And here you have it. I want to make three observations. First of all, that here we're introduced to what is a time of fearful tribulation. Fearful tribulation. A time of trouble, you will notice in the second sentence of verse 1, and there shall be a time of trouble such as has never been, or a time of anguish. If you let your eye go up the page to verse 44, this one who comes, he will be the focus of alarm, and he shall go out with great fury to destroy and devote many to destruction. Now, what Daniel is being told here is essentially that the punishment of the Jews under Antiochus, or Israel, the people of Israel under Pharaoh, will pale in comparison to the severity of persecution which will be unleashed in this way at the end. Now, you might be tempted to say, well, this is a bunch of Old Testament stuff, you know, and it's somewhat alarming, and maybe we could go into the New Testament where it's a lot nicer. Well, this is Jesus, and I think Jesus is probably quoting from his own reading of the Bible. For in those days, says Jesus, there will be such tribulation as has not been from the beginning of creation that God created until now and never will be. You go back and read Mark chapter 13 or Matthew chapter 24, and the allusions that are present in those passages to the Daniel passages show that Jesus knew

Alarming, isn't it? But notice that I've gone immediately to the second sentence of the first verse. The first sentence and the sentence which follows our sentence provides the promise of help and deliverance to the people of God. At that time shall arise Michael. Here comes the great defender of the people of God. Yes, it is going to be unparalleled persecution, but the people of God may be absolutely secure in the promise of God's provision for them. Now, we could take time to go and look for Michael here, there, and everywhere. You're not going to find him in a lot of places, and I'll tell you where to look for him, and then you can do it on your own. Back in chapter 10 and verse 21, we met him. In the New Testament, you'll meet him in the book of Jude, and you will meet him in Revelation chapter 12. And this figure, this angelic figure, this great prince, is charged with the responsibility to protect the people of God who are described as those, the delivered ones, notice at the end of verse 1, whose names shall be found written in the book. Written in the book. If God has a book of life, as he does, is your name entered in it? So the description that is given here, and it's not unique to chapter 12, is that those whom God delivers, those whom he redeems, he enters in his book. Every so often, you may have made a reservation for somewhere, you show up, you give him your name, and the person gives you a blank stare in response. What did you say your name was? Beg. Never heard of it. Well, I made a reservation. We have no record of it. Well, that's a bit of a minor inconvenience, but I do not want to stand before God one day and give him my name and say, I have no record of your name. Loved ones, this is not a fiction. The real question is not whether your name is on the books of church. The real question is whether our names are entered in the book of life. He enters the names. Think about it. We were reading Lydia yesterday morning at our elders meeting. Acts chapter 16. One of our elders had been mentioning it to me and said, let's read this. And we did. It was wonderfully helpful. And there in 16, you have this lady who's a nice lady, got a nice job, a nice house, a nice mentality, and very interested in God. And she goes to prayer times. But her name is not entered in the book. Nice lady, nice house, good at hospitality, but her name is not in the book. And very interested in God. What changed? Well, you can read it for yourself. Luke tells us that the Lord opened her heart and she believed. The Lord opened her heart and she believed. The same Lord who opens our hearts is the one who inscribes our name in the book. So the great security for the people of God when they face this tyranny, when they face this tribulation, is already born into the text itself and in this wonderful encouragement by this unseen and this angelic messenger. Now, we've noted this in passing, and one day I think we'll come back and study it properly, but we're reminded all the way through Daniel of angelic activity. Sing, choirs of angels. Sing, O ye citizens of heaven above. Who are they? They are dead people who are still alive, living in heaven. If that's not true, that's also a really silly line. No, you see, angelic activity stands behind more things than we know. The Hebrews says, you know, that you have entertained angels unawares. Unawares. So we've been unaware of granting them hospitality, and we may have been unaware of receiving help from them. Psalm 91, he will give his angels charge over you to guard you in all your ways. But that shouldn't cause us to call in question the reality of their presence or their power. In fact, one day, we'll see things from such a perspective that the scope of angelic activity will actually become apparent, and we'll discover how much we were the beneficiaries of angelic activity about which we knew nothing. So the vastness of the tribulation is set within the protection and promise of deliverance. Spent longer on that than I wanted to. Second point, final separation.
fearful

0: tribulation, final separation. Now, the Bible makes it clear, as we've said, that everything is going somewhere. But it makes it equally clear that everyone is going somewhere. Everyone is going somewhere. Look at the text, if you've got your Bible open. And many of those who sleep in the dust of the earth, which is a reminder, from dust you came, to dust you will return. Many of those who sleep in the dust, is a metaphor, shall awake, some to everlasting life, and some to shame and everlasting contempt. And it is a very, very important point, because contemporary culture, imbibing chunks of New Age philosophy, Hinduism, and so on, is increasingly pervaded with the notion that somehow or another, whatever happens in life, it will all be set to rights when you die. But when you read the Bible, it says, no, I'm sorry, that's not the case. The things that separate us in time will separate us in eternity.
1: 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Alistair Begg explains more about the Book of Life tomorrow. 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I'm Bob Lapine. Thanks for studying the Bible with us today. Did you know that death doesn't actually end human existence? That may sound strange, but tomorrow we'll flesh out the details. The Bible teaching of Alistair Begg is furnished by Truth for Life. 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
0: 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Sing praise to him. Tell of all his wonderful acts. 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
5: I don't know a more serious issue in the Bible than the flood, unless it would be creation itself. Many have said that the first 11 chapters of Genesis are crucial to the entire argument. And there are many reasons for that. First of all, most all of the New Testament writers quote Noah and the flood, that story. So their veracity is at stake. The Lord Jesus himself indicated that it really happened. But you're going to hear things that I believe will be new to many of you. There'll be information given to you that will probably surprise you greatly about the fact of the global deluge.

0: Think you know the story of the flood back in Genesis? The ark, the animals, the rain, the upsurge of water from the deep. Wow. Most of us have heard the story, many of us since childhood. But how much do we really understand about what happened and why? On this edition of Hope for Today, David Hawking begins a fascinating study of the global deluge, separating biblical truth from popular legend and uncovering details you may have never heard before. Stay tuned. We're going to Genesis chapter 6, verse 14 through chapter 7 in just a moment. Just before David begins, we want to tell you about a free book by our good friend Richard A. Bennett. It's called Does God Truly Love Me? 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There's nothing to sign up for. Just click the link, download it, read it, share it with as many people as you like. That's Does God Truly Love Me? Free at davidhawking.org. It's time to continue our series In the Beginning now, as David begins a study of the global deluge, beginning in Genesis chapter 6, verse 14. David?
1: I have found over and over again that what God said in 2 Peter 3 is absolutely true, that people who mock the Christian message and scoff at its veracity are willingly ignorant of this fact, that the world was buried in water. I believe the evidence for this fact is overwhelming and is impossible to deny. And we're going to see many, many reasons for that before we're through. Let's start our reading at chapter 6, verse 14, and read to the end of chapter 7 so that we can get the whole picture of the global deluge that came upon this planet long ago. Make thee an ark of gopher wood, the Lord told Noah. Rooms shalt thou make in the ark, and shalt pitch it within and without with pitch. And this is the fashion which thou shalt make of it. The length of the ark shall be 300 cubits, the breadth of it 50 cubits, and the height of it 30 cubits. A window shalt thou make to the ark, and in a cubit shalt thou finish it above. And the door of the ark shalt thou set in the side thereof, with lower, second, and third stories shalt thou make it. And behold, I, even I, do bring a flood of waters upon the earth to destroy all flesh, wherein is the breath of life from under heaven, and everything that is in the earth shall die. But with thee will I establish my covenant, and thou shalt come into the ark, thou and thy sons and thy wife and thy sons' wives with thee. And of every living thing of all flesh, two of every sort shalt thou bring into the ark, to keep them alive with thee. They shall be male and female, of fowls after their kind, and of cattle after their kind, of every creeping thing of the earth after his kind. Two of every sort shall come unto thee to keep them alive. And take thou unto thee of all food that is eaten, and thou shalt gather it to thee, and it shall be for food for thee and for them. Thus did Noah, according to all that God commanded him, so did he. And the Lord said unto Noah, Come thou and all thy house into the ark, for thee have I seen righteous before me in this generation. Of every clean beast thou shalt take to thee by sevens, the male and his female, and of beasts that are not clean by two, the male and his female. Of fowls also of the air by sevens, the male and the female, to keep seed alive upon the face of all the earth. For yet 7 days, and I will cause it to rain upon the earth 40 days and 40 nights, and every living substance that I have made will I destroy from off the face of the earth. And Noah did according to all that the Lord commanded him. And Noah was 600 years old when the flood of waters was upon the earth. And Noah went in, and his sons and his wife and his sons' wives with him, into the ark because of the waters of the flood. Of clean beasts, and of beasts that are not clean, and of fowls, and of everything that creepeth upon the earth, there went in two and two unto Noah into the ark, the male and the female, as God had commanded Noah. And it came to pass after 7 days that the waters of the flood were upon the earth. In the 600th year of Noah's life, in the second month, the 17th day of the month, the same day were all the fountains of the great deep broken up, and the windows of heaven were opened. And the rain was upon the earth 40 days and 40 nights. In the selfsame day entered Noah and Shem and Ham and Japheth, the sons of Noah and Noah's wife, and the three wives of his sons with them into the ark. They and every beast after his kind, and all the cattle after their kind, and every creeping thing that creepeth upon the earth after his kind, and every fowl after his kind, every bird of every sort. And they went in unto Noah into the ark, two and two of all flesh wherein is the breath of life. And they that went in male and female of all flesh as God had commanded him, and the Lord shut him in. And the flood was 40 days upon the earth, and the waters increased and bare up the ark, and it was lift up above the earth. And the waters prevailed and were increased greatly upon the earth, and the ark went upon the face of the waters. And the waters prevailed exceedingly upon the earth, and all the high hills that were under the whole heaven were covered. 15 cubits upward did the waters prevail, and the mountains were covered. And all flesh died that moved upon the earth, both of fowl and of cattle and of beast, and of every creeping thing that creepeth upon the earth, and every man. All in whose nostrils was the breath of life, of all that was in the dry land, died. And every living substance was destroyed which is upon the face of the ground, both man and cattle, and the creeping things, and the fowl of the heaven. And they were destroyed from the earth, and Noah only remained alive, and they that were with him in the ark. And the waters prevailed upon the earth 150 days. Now there are four major issues involved in the discussion of the global deluge, the universal worldwide flood. Many people believe it's a local flood. I believe that's a total impossibility. Four major issues are involved. One, we would call the geological issue, and that is, was it a worldwide flood? Secondly, there is the biological issue, and that is, could the animals fit into the ark and even get into the ark and survive? The third is an historical issue that's very big in our secular world, and that is there any evidence outside of the Bible for such a worldwide catastrophe? And number four, and most importantly, is the spiritual issue. Why did God bring such a disaster upon the earth? Let's start with the geological issue. Was it a worldwide flood? And I want you to see six related arguments to this point of a geological issue. Was it a worldwide flood? And let's start, first of all, with the depth of the flood waters. Many people who do not believe the Bible make a joke about this. If all the rain clouds all over the surface of the earth all dumped out at once and rained for 40 days and 40 nights, we are told that the amount of water in the face of the earth would be about 1 inch or less. So how in the world did this happen? The depth of the flood waters. Look at chapter 7, verse 19 and 20 again. The waters prevailed exceedingly upon the earth, and all the high hills that were under the whole heaven were covered. That's what it says. You say, well, that was just in that area. Well, I don't see that really helps you very much. You see, according to the Bible, the ark rested on the range we call Ararat. The Ararat range is absolutely majestic. Mount Ararat goes up to over 17,000 feet. It's one of the highest mountains in the world. Another thing you should know is that there's not just one peak on it. There are 65 peaks on Mount Ararat. You should also know on the north side of that is Russia. And on the west side of it is Turkey. And on the southeast side of it, you're going into Iraq. It's a very strategic location. But even if we argue that the flood was local, we have a serious problem. Because all the high hills, we've got them up in the ranges of 12 to 17,000 feet. Well, if all of them are covered with water, then obviously it would have to extend quite a long ways in order for the water to stay up there. And it's just absolute philosophical nonsense to believe that it wasn't a worldwide deluge if the mountains of Ararat were covered. But notice the specifics in the Word of God. You know, let's forget what the secular people are saying for a moment, and let's just let them challenge God's Word. Verse 19 says, all the high hills, that's what it says, that were under the whole heaven were covered. Sounds pretty universal to me. Now look at the next statement, verse 20. 15 cubits. We'll talk about this cubit deal in just a moment, but probably 18 inches is a general figure that's used throughout the ancient world. So you've got about 22 and a half feet. Upward did the waters prevail, and the mountains, plural, were covered. Now, the depth of the floodwaters is a very serious issue as it relates to the geological issue of the worldwide flood. One of the interesting things to me is that geologists have done some calculation of this matter. If the Earth's surface were smoothed out into a perfect sphere, if the Earth's surface was smoothed into a perfect sphere, the present volume of water that's on the planet would cover the land area of the entire globe to a depth of 1.5 miles. I don't know if you are really hearing that. You see, my friends, the depth of the floodwaters is an issue not just from the rain, but apparently the water that's on the surface of the earth was also involved. To let you know this in a little different way, we currently know that there are 200 million cubic miles of water in the oceanic caverns of this earth. Now that's a lot of water. So the depth of the floodwaters requires not simply the rain from heaven. Now many Christians, seeing that as the only issue, the rain 40 days and 40 nights, have talked about the collapse of a vapor canopy. Now folks, this is a theory. It's held by a lot of Christian scientists that because we had no rain before this time, and because we had a tropical greenhouse, and because we have a perfect environment, and because we have longevity, people living on the average over 900 years, that what we must have had is something in the ozone layer to screen out all bad radiation or whatever, and that there was actually a vapor canopy around the earth that was causing this tropical environment all over the face of the globe. So under this theory, at the time of the flood, the vapor canopy collapses. So that's what happens when the 40 days of rain happen. So it's really much more water than simply what we know today to be the rain cycle. Now, I appreciate all those efforts. In fact, I have several books in my library, perhaps you do too, that lay out this argument. I have not been satisfied with that argument. First of all, the Bible does not tell us that the only thing that caused the floodwater depth was the rain. Look at verse 11, please. In the 600th year of Noah's life, in the second month, the 17th day of the month, the same day were all the fountains of the great deep broken up, and the windows of heaven were open. In addition to the depth of the floodwaters, we have the issue of the duration of the flood itself. I'll comment on verse 11 in just a moment. Now, if I'm reading this correctly, in verse 11, Noah, we're told, is 600, it's the second month and the 17th day of the month. Now go over to chapter 8, verse 13. It says, it came to pass in the 601st year, in the first month, first day of the month, the waters were dried up from off the earth. Noah removed the covering of the ark and looked, and behold, the face of the ground was dry. And in the second month, on the 720th day of the month, was the earth dry. And God told Noah to go out of the ark. So if I'm calculating right, they have been in the ark 1 year and 17 days. You say, no, that's 1 year and 10 days. No, it's 1 year and 17. Because they went into the ark 7 days before the flood began, the rains began. And from the time it began until the time the earth is dry, it's 1 year and 10 days. So the total amount of time they're inside the ark is 1 year and 17 days. The duration of the flood is a very serious matter. Let me show you why. Turn to chapter 8 and look at verse 3. It says, the waters returned from off the earth continually, and after the end of the 150 days, the waters were abated. Now, as I look back to chapter 7, verse 24, it says, the waters prevailed upon the earth 150 days. In verse 2, it says, the fountains of the deep and the windows of the heaven were stopped, and the rain from heaven was restrained. and the waters returned from off the earth. And at the end of 150 days, the waters were abated. They receded. They started settling down. Verse 5 says they decreased continually until the 10th month. And in the 10th month, on the first day of the month, were the what seen? What does it say? The tops of the mountains. You see, my friends, if we take the Bible literally, which we do, then we have to have a worldwide catastrophe. The very terms, in terms of time, the duration of the flood demands a worldwide flood, because a local flood would certainly not take that long till the tops of the mountains would be seen. So we do have a serious problem here. Now, in looking at the disaster of the flood itself, it appears that the fountains of the deep are broken up for the entire 5-month period. When it says the waters are prevailing, they're being stirred up. And there's no cessation of this until after the 5 months are over. So what I believe has happened is that for 40 days it rains, but what really is causing the upheaval, the geological upheaval, and the resultant structure of the earth's surface, which we now know is a very serious problem as it relates to the dating of human history and animal life, what I believe is happening is that for 5 solid months, we are having upheaval from the fountains of the deep being broken up, which is an idiom in Hebrew for we're having volcanic eruptions at the bottom of the ocean. Now, isn't it interesting that our seismologists today tell us that that danger is ever present all over our globe? In fact, there are rifts, volcanic lava rifts, in the bottom of the ocean. And we now know that all over the surface of these oceanic caverns, we have the potential of tremendous volcanic eruption, for the center of the Earth's core is hot molten lava at temperatures that are beyond our wildest imaginations. What I think happened in the flood is that there were geological earthquakes, eruptions in the bottom of the oceanic caverns, causing enormous volumes of water to go over the surface of the land. Now think with me, please. The psalmist even says the mountains were lowered and the deeps were broken up. So it's very possible that the hills after the flood are higher than what they were at the start of the flood. That's a possibility. But here we have giant eruptions at the bottom of the oceanic caverns, water in great volumes going over the surface of the earth. Now, the large, more mobile animals are certainly going to be able to flee to higher ground while this is happening. But many are going to be, especially one-celled animals, they're going to be buried in this immediate sedimentation and fossilization. The actual strata of the earth's surface that we now know exists all over the globe was being caused by a worldwide flood. So the upheaval keeps going. It keeps going, then recedes. And we have sedimentation happening immediately and fossilization. And so as they're fleeing to higher ground, the strata, of course, is going to reveal something, and that is going to be mobility. And I say without any fear of hesitation or challenge that the number one issue in the strata of the earth's surface is not age, but is mobility of the animal life being discovered. You see, my friends, we've been told a lie for years. We've been told that what we have here is an evolutionary timetable from Cambrian to Precambrian through all of these various zones that we have the development of life. But the truth of the matter is, all over the surface of the globe, as every good biologist knows, all over the surface of the globe, we have remains of animal life, fossilized forms that are in the wrong strata. If evolution is the truth, then it should be the same everywhere. But it is not. The only one consistent feature of the strata all over the globe is the mobility of the animal life that's discovered in the strata. This is a key issue as it relates to Bible prophecy. As it was in the days of Noah, so will it also be in the days of the coming of the Son of Man.
0: Well, you're listening to Hope for Today with Bible teacher David Hawking. In just a little while, David will return to bring our time in God's Word to a close. A special and important announcement is just ahead. First, though, Matt and I are together now, and we want to tell you about a couple of excellent home Bible study resources. These are designed to help you grow deeper in your knowledge of the Scriptures.
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0: Outlines help guide you through each and every verse, but they're really much more than that, Matt, aren't they? They're,
2: yeah.
0: They're more than a straight line 1, 2, 3 point list.
2: Well, yeah, because for any given message, my dad's sermon outline and notes start with an engaging introduction, a key verse for the passage, which is great for memorization, by the way, and a theme.
0: And then we have outline points to guide your study mm-hmm. along with definitions. I look at these notes, Matt, there's cross-references with vital notes
2: it's
0: for the
2: crazy,
0: context
2: yeah.
0: and much more. Yeah.
2: Well, how about the exploration of the historical context,
0: oh, yeah.
2: The cultural idioms, the background, the faith-assuring apologetic points, and that is evidence for the truth of the scripture.
0: It's all included in the sermon notes.
2: Yeah.
0: Again, get the special pack of David's sermon notes for our upcoming series in Galatians, and the price, Matt?
2: $10.
0: Just $10. 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David begins our series in Galatians on September 1st. 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
3: 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Boy, is that ever true. We are strengthened as Christians. We're able to withstand the challenges of life when our faith is grounded in the Bible and in prayer. That's why our mission here at Hope for Today is to teach the Bible, the whole Bible, and nothing but the Bible. 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
0: 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And when you reach out to us, let us know how and where you listen to the program. 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On our next broadcast, Dave continues our look at the global deluge. We'll move even deeper into God's instructions to Noah, the design and purpose of the ark, the stunning details surrounding the flood that changed the course of human history. And you know, you may think that you already know this story, but as David continues to open up the scriptures, you're going to discover again how there's far more to the global deluge than most people have ever been taught before. That's next time on Hope for Today.

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A reminder that these shows continue to air because of your support. 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
2: God provided for me to go to Guatemala. 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And all of a sudden he starts to move. And Zach says, "Brian, you're dancing." It's amazing.
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